0: schedule against the Orioles. The next press conference is bound to go wild, I'm telling you. Moving over to the quarterback story from the NFL, an injury wave leads up to six teams already turning to their backup quarterbacks. The NFL hasn't seen an early season injury epidemic at the quarterback position quite like this in a long time, with Jacob Williams, Jaden Daniels, and Jackson Dart all getting hurt in week two. There's a good chance six teams will be forced to go to their backup QB as the starter because of injuries, and by the time the games are finished this week. This will be the first time since at least the year 2000 this has happened within the first three games of a season. Moving on to Alberta in the NHL, the Calgary Flames have showcased the return of their retro alternate jersey. The design is based off the design the team wore when they made a Cinderella run to the Stanley Cup Final back in 2004. Never mind, the vintage retro jersey came out the year I was born. Flames are trying to tell me I'm old or something. Finally, four NHL preseason games tonight with technically four Canadian teams in action, as the Ottawa Senators and Toronto Maple Leafs, the Battle of Ontario, will host each other's split squads. And with it being my last sportscast, I'm going to draw some attention to the amount of unsolved NHL storylines, like is Larkin or Hellebuck going to get traded? Is free agents like Patrick Laine or Logan Stanley going to sign? There's just so many questions. That's a wrap up my time on sports. You're gonna meet some new people next week. I'm kind of hungry. I could go for a cheeseburger bowl, maybe some tacos. This is Diener signing off for sports. Thank you for joining me. Good night.
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Do you have fond memories of your sports coach? Maybe it was one in the past, or maybe you know them now. Do you dread showing up to practice because of what they'll say to you, or do you look forward to it? Coaches make or break the sport, and it's true. They push you to be your best, but it can be taken way too far. Let's take a look at what too far means. I'm Mackenzie Eady, and this is Beyond the Sidelines.

0: Remember Sarah from the Protein Epidemic episode? It's in the Beyond the Sidelines playlist if you missed it. Sarah was talking with us about proper nutrition for playing sports and beating the obsession with protein. But at the end, she brought up the connection between food and mental health. Playing a sport is a mentally rigorous activity. It takes a lot out of you, and that's not a negative thing. It can be, and that's what Sarah came back to talk about today. It is so important to set boundaries in your sport. Boundaries for yourself to make sure you don't overwork yourself, overthink yourself. Boundaries with your coaches, teammates, or partners to make sure you know each other's limits and when things may go too far. And boundaries with your daily life, knowing how to balance things and how not to overcrowd your day.
1: Well, there's so many layers to that, right? Like, there's so many good things being involved in sports. Like, it's great for camaraderie, confidence. You're working out, so you're helping with anxiety, depression symptoms, your sense of belonging. Like, all of those are really great things, but it depends, I guess, what level. Actually, not really. You could be playing, like, house-level sports and still feel pressure to have expectations from, like, your parents, coaches, your teammates, like, even yourself. So we have pressure, which then leads to burnout, which is not ideal, because if you're a young girl playing sports or young woman playing sports and you're learning that if you push yourself you're gonna get burnt out, then that cycle often continues later in life when you're in a job and things like that too.
0: Do you remember what boundaries set? Who to set them with? Well, they're important. It's not a matter of if you set them, it's you need to set them. Sports alone have time demands, physical demands, from travel and competition, and competition is high. You also have multiple responsibilities and pressure. So much pressure that it just becomes a matter of how much can you take, and it shouldn't have to come to that. We haven't even gone over injuries yet. Every athlete's worst nightmare. Everyone's worst nightmare, really. Depression is really common from injuries. Sometimes they mean you can't play a sport anymore or even be physically active. Being told no to something sucks, and having your own body be incapable of something is one of the worst no's you can get. Also, anxiety. The worry of what if this happens. Nothing's worse than fear becoming reality. Fears are supposed to be fears. They're not actually supposed to happen. That's why you're scared of them. Injuries can also create a loss of identity, a sense of isolation, and more mental health struggles that begin to connect your personal life with your sport in a way they should never meet.

0: having those constant struggles with, am I good enough, or comparing yourself to your teammate, and the damage that that can cause between you and your teammate. It can cause resentment. It can cause emotional exhaustion, more negative self-talk. And then along with that, you also have comparing. So there's often times where maybe someone on your team is faster than you or stronger than you, and then you start to compare yourself in that ways, and not playing into effect genetics and things like that, right? So setting unrealistic standards for yourself. And with some sports too, wrestling, right? You have to eat more to be in a certain class, or have to eat less to be in a certain class. So then that can also create disordered eating.
1: I used to get so frustrated with this counselor I was seeing years ago. I had this routine I had been living in for so long. It was busy and intense and way too hard on myself, and I hated it, but I felt almost safe in it. She was trying to work with me to break this cycle, and every time I'd resist. And one day, she gave up and said clearly, I was content if I really didn't want to change anything. But I knew I was so far from content, I just could not imagine changing my routine. The stress I was putting myself under from living like this every day seemed like nothing compared to the stress of having to break it. In sports and athletics, routines are fundamentals, but it doesn't mean that they're right.
0: Ooh, a personal example. When I played soccer, I stopped playing because my coach was constantly not giving praise, I guess, not giving reassurance, and instead was you could do this better, or we need you here, suck it up, you can't be injured, type of thing, right? So that pressure from external people, which often leads to loss of interest in playing, quitting, burnout. It also creates areas of anxiety, or can also lead to depression, surrounding that thing, right? But anxious going to sports, anxious coming home, which can affect your sleep, can affect your schooling, can affect your relationships, especially relationships or friendships on the team, can affect your relationship with your parents if they're pushing you to stay on that team.
1: Athletes are notorious for masking injury or mental health issues. They're taught and literally learn to mask or tolerate a lot of different behaviors or symptoms. In a perfect world, your coach, parents, players, whoever, should foster an environment where it is acceptable and safe to acknowledge these things. With the pressure and the expectations causing it, the people around you should avoid setting them so high, especially working around your capabilities and pushing you according to your own skill set. They should be checking in with you regularly, monitoring your progress, etc. This is a basic responsibility of a coach, of course, to know their players. But again, there's a difference between healthy competition and taking it way too far. Your coach or mentor or whoever checking in with you gives you an opportunity to talk about anything. Your life, your performance, it really depends on the relationship you have with these people, but it would show their character if they couldn't give you the time of day. But it would show their character if they couldn't give you the time of day to speak about these things. Also, remember, mental health isn't a sign of weakness. And you can also speak to a sports psychologist. They're the kind of people who are guaranteed to listen to you if no one else will. The feeling of being alone or isolation, this environment can feel a lot less pressured and like you're singled out by bridging a gap between you and your teammates. Hosting things like team events, you don't have to force friendships, you don't even have to like them. It's more about the building of a sense of team camaraderie. When you injure yourself in sports, there are teams of people meant to treat you and ensure fast recovery. But mental health struggles don't have the same response. It's a problem with stigma in the industry, and it's been there forever. For yourself, take some time off and rest if you need to. Have fun and make sure you enjoy yourself. Everything brought up so far should help you be able to build some sense of fulfillment when there is none. If you feel burnt out, introduce change or something new into your routine. This could be as simple as going out during the day when there's different weather than yesterday. Change is great. In your sport playing, change up the venue or your schedule. Don't let yourself get stuck in a routine or all of this would have been for nothing. A large percentage of athletes report mental health struggles. There have been surveys on this topic, and most of them say the margin is roughly a little under 50%, in the 39 to 42% range. That is a huge number. And what about the people who don't report anything? Depression or mental health struggles in sports are very real and affect a lot of people. And I mean a lot, like 2 out of every 5 people, kind of a lot. I'm Mackenzie Eadie, and this has been Beyond the Sidelines on the Evolution Podcast Network.

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2: Dragon boat racing is both a tradition and a sport, and in Vancouver, it's celebrated as an annual festival. I'm Benjamin Evans, and you're listening to Culture Connection on the Evolution Podcast Network. Today, I spoke with Dominic Ladd, the Senior Director of Development, Marketing, and Operations at Dragon Boat BC, about what exactly makes dragon boat racing so special.
3: Well, so dragon boat is an ancient Chinese cultural sport that runs thousands and thousands of years ago, predates the existence of China as a country for the first time, and some of its founding legends are actually tied into the stories about how China was created as a country about 2,100, 2,200 years ago. So obviously it has a deep, deep history and cultural significance beyond just sport, and it is always important from our perspective as Dragon Boat BC to always approach it not just as a physical activity, but in terms of the whole package, including its cultural significance. It's quite popular across all of the world, including obviously in Asia, but also in North America. So Dragon Boat arrived in North America probably about 45 years ago, I think, if I remember correctly, out east in Boston, if I remember correctly, but it arrived actually in Vancouver pretty much 40 years ago. It arrived in Canada 40 years ago as part of Expo 86. What happened is a local Chinese community wanted to participate in Expo, and the Chinatown volunteers grouped together with a whole bunch of other business people, community leaders, and brought over 6 teak dragon boats from Hong Kong, and started the first races in June 1986, and that kind of started dragon boat in Canada. And so ever since then, there's been dragon boat racing across the country. It's quite popular, obviously, in and around the Lower Mainland. There's nodes in Montreal and Toronto, of course, but also across the entire country. Vancouver is probably one of the largest dragon boat paddling communities in North America. We run the Concord Pacific Dragon Boat Festival usually at the end of June, which is being canceled this year because of the FIFA World Cup. That is the largest race in North America. We also run a series of other events around the province. We also run a couple of facilities, including one of the largest paddling clubs in the world, just in Olympic Village. One of the unique things is that it is super accessible. Paddling is a Canadian thing, but it's also, of course, a global thing. And so being able to access the water taps into a very natural sense of self and identity that people can very easily get into. But it also has become a quintessentially Vancouver thing. We serve probably about 14,000 unique people at our Olympic Village facility, and we probably, through all of our programs and events, serve about 1 million visits a year.
2: Dragon boating is deeply rooted in ancient Chinese culture and mythology. But what exactly are those stories, and how are they incorporated into the Vancouver Dragon Boat Festival?
3: There's a whole bunch. When you're going back thousands of years, there's a wide array. Some of them relate to worship of dragons, and some of them relate to harvest season. There is a very established cultural history around the importance of dragon boat as part of a community reunion thing leading up to the harvest season. There's strong Taoist ties as well. There's ties to the history of China existing. For example, one of the more famous stories relates to a poet and statesperson who was in the court of one of the kingdoms that were being conquered by the person that eventually would become the first emperor of China during the Warring States period. And after he learned that his kingdom fell, he killed himself by throwing himself into a river. And then the villagers paddled out in boats to try and save him, and they couldn't. So that tied into some of the existing stories from what we can tell, and kind of became one of the more popular stories of how dragon boat kind of evolved. But over time, every single community that's picked it up has added a little bit of story. And when you're playing a 2000 plus year old game of telephone tag, you know, some of the stories are going to be a little bit tied up and mixed up with local culture. In Vancouver, our story is a little bit different, of course. That's where we add in a little bit of local context, flavor, culture. There's all these different things that kind of come together ultimately to form a localized version of a global phenomenon. And that's kind of what we see and express with what we do in Vancouver and around the province now.
2: Respecting dragon boating roots is very important to the festival. Before the beginning of the festival each year, the dragon boats are awakened during the boat blessing and eye dotting ceremonies. In ancient Chinese mythology, dragons sleep in mountains and only travel to water when summoned. The eye dotting ceremony also has great importance. Until the eyes are dabbed with red paint, the dragon cannot see, and by performing the ceremony, the boats come alive with the spirit of dragons.
3: That ties into some of the Chinese traditions. So, for example, before we usually conduct the festival, we bring in the Evergreen Taoist Church of Canada, who is one of the local Taoist churches here, but was also founded by one of Dragon Boat BC's founders. And they do a traditional ceremony where they cleanse the boats of evil spirits. They cleanse the waterway of evil spirits, and they pray for the protection of gods. To ensure that the festival runs smoothly and safely for everyone. And that's a ceremony that we've been doing for many, many years with this group. But as much as tradition and culture are a deep part of what we do, we don't find ourselves bound to it necessarily. It's important to respect and know our roots, but also at the same time be reflective of where we are. I mean, we're living in 2026 in Vancouver. We're not living in 380 ancient China. We have the internet. We have all these other things. And one of the things that we've done quite significantly is to try and balance culture and stay true to our roots.
2: The Vancouver Dragon Boat Festival is an event that brings thousands of people from around the world to Vancouver every year. Entertaining and sharing Vancouver's culture is an important part of the festival.
3: Practically, in ancient times, if you want to race a dragon boat, you need to have a lot of people in one boat. Each boat sits about 20 people now, but back then it could have had a lot more. And if you're running a race, you need more than one or two boats. You're talking hundreds of people coming together, which in ancient times is not a common thing. So everyone gets to come together, they get to race, they get to prep for the harvest season. But also at the same time, if you have that many people coming together, there's a practical side of it. You need to entertain them. You need to feed them. And that always became a chance for whoever is hosting the races to show off their culture. So we do that now with the Concord Pacific Dragon Boat Festival, because it's one of the biggest festivals in the world for dragon boat. We usually have about 100 to 150,000 visitors come through. And in 2025, we had 222 teams from 9 different countries attending. We get to show off Vancouver culture. So we, of course, will platform and elevate traditional arts and crafts and traditional protocol and ceremony from Chinese culture. But equally part of local culture is the fact that we're on Indigenous territories, and it's important for us to be able to elevate that in a way that actually respects who we are as a Chinese festival, not ticking off a box, but respecting the link between Chinese and Indigenous communities. So we create space for them as well. But equally part of that, Vancouver has a really vibrant tech scene and also a really vibrant musical scene. So last year we worked with local artists Felix Cartel and Lights, Juno Award-winning artists, great folks, to program music on our main stage. And I think we had a crowd of maybe 20,000 people out for that. The year before we worked with Chinese Indigenous elders and also local tech companies and a Afro-Indigenous rapper and a EDM artist that was an immigrant to come in and create a drone show for the first time for the public in Vancouver to a crowd of 70,000. And all of those things might not appear traditional, but they draw their roots from tradition and they draw their roots from a specific understanding of culture that's not tied to what happened thousands of years ago, but respects where we're at now while also taking into context what happened in the past. And the unique thing is that we sit in a niche that very few other places actually populate because we're both culture and sport. So if you're a music fan, you're of course going to be coming down because of the lineup that we have. We're one of the largest independently produced music festivals in Western Canada now. But also at the same time, if you're trying to just learn about culture and just kind of absorb that, you're in a space where you can do that with all of our traditional pavilions and all of our community groups that are participating. It's kind of one of those things that everyone in some way, shape, or form gets touched by, I think.
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3: here on Evolution.
4: Hey, hey, what's going on today? My name's Ethan, and welcome to another episode of Foodopedia here on Evolution. When most people think trades, they think electrician, mechanic, carpenter, HVAC, or who knows what else. And yes, those are all great jobs and trades to pursue. But I often find myself and other people overlooking a trade many of us did in either high school or even middle school. We even do this pretty much every day, because we kind of have to. And if we don't, someone else is going to for us. It's cooking. For some of us, it's just another meal. But for others, it means more than just eating dinner. Whether it's the presentation, the taste, or the actual cooking process, every chef has a story and a reason why.
5: So my name's Gavin, a chef, and I've been doing this for about 3 years. I decided about 2 years ago I actually wanted to go to culinary school for it, and that was a really great decision. It really improved me in my field, and now I'm just currently working towards being a sous chef right now. Just working my way up the industry towards the eventually wanting a food truck, basically. That's the gist of it. Well, I worked a lot of jobs after high school, and my parents were always like, you need to go to school for something. And I was like, I didn't like anything. Eventually, finally, I really clicked when I started cooking, and I was like, this is something I actually want to go to school for and spend my money on. And I think that was one of the best decisions I made, waiting that long and then finding that something I love to go into, because, yeah, I see myself having a long, prosperous future here.
4: I think a lot of people can relate to Gavin's path towards culinary school. Whether it's the pressure from parents, teachers, yourself, or just the feeling of being a little lost, everyone wants to find something they like. In a world with so many options, it can definitely feel daunting trying to find the right one for you. But once you do find that program, it'll introduce you to a whole new side of whatever you're interested in.
5: So how culinary school worked is 8 months. The first month was your like basic, you know, safety stuff. You're going over making sure everyone knows basic knife skills, all that stuff. What second was soups and sauces and like stocks, that stuff. Third was breakfast. Fourth was baking. Five was butchery. Butchery is brutal. I sucked at that. Six was, I think, short order. So you're doing like, or sorry, no, batch cooking. Sorry, six was batch cooking. So we had the cafeteria, it was student run. So we would cook massive batches in like 4 hours and then go sell to the people of Vancouver, who actually, we had regulars coming there for 40 years. Like, you talk to these guys, I've been coming to the school for 40 years. I'm like, that's kind of crazy, actually. Anyway, seven is short orders, where you're just making, like, that's the stuff I do, where it's just, you know, burgers, fries, poutines, easy kind of stuff like that. And then eight was catering. So, yeah.
4: Have any of you wondered what happens if somebody's food falls on the ground? Obviously, if it's something like pasta, it's probably not going back on the plate. But what about something like a chicken strip? Is that perfectly golden brown tender now thrown in the garbage, or refried to get any floor germs off? Maybe I'm the only one paranoid about this, but I did want to know what kinds of hard decisions chefs have to make pretty much every day.
5: Yes, you should always throw it out. That's the good thing to do. Always get rid of it and make a new product. But there are certain situations where if you throw it out, like, for instance, you're supposed to send 10 wings in an order. One of those wings falls on the floor for maybe a second. You pick it up, you throw it back in the fryer for about 20 seconds. That wing is totally, yeah, you shouldn't do that. That's a terrible thing to do, but that wing is totally fine. Totally fine. There's nothing wrong with it. So, anyway, and this table is already been, but we're already behind on their bill. And if we need to drop a new wing, it's going to be another 10 minutes for their order. So, it happens in situations. It does. Like, to say it doesn't, I would just be lying. But trying to avoid it where you can is the most important thing. And avoiding it altogether it would be great, but we don't live in a perfect world, right?
4: Most of us would agree that the more you practice something, the better you get at it. Everyone has seen this in some fashion in their own lives, whether it was in sports, jobs, or even something simpler like tying a knot. So it would make sense to assume that chefs almost never cut themselves, right? They used knives and sharp objects all the time. And they went to school for proper technique. So, in a sense, nobody should be cutting themselves. But is that really true?
5: So, on Wednesday, I had to prep the pico de gallo because we were almost out. So, it's like 6 pounds of tomato, a pound of onions, all your fun stuff. You gotta chop it up. And then, normally you have to dice it, but I have this nice machine where I can just dice for me. So, I just slice them up and then throw it in the machine and it dices it up. Anyway, I was just going through my onion chopping like normal, and all it takes is my pinky to slip out a tiny bit, and I pierced and got right onto my pinky nail. And let me tell you, the adrenaline kicked in right away, so it didn't hurt. I wrapped it up for 3 Band-Aids and a glove, and immediately back to work 5 minutes later, because it's just, you know, that's how it works. It's the kitchen. You cut yourself, you burn yourself, you can't be a bitch. You just got to get back to work. Anyway, I get home. 5 hours later, I take the Band-Aid off and immediately starts gushing blood again. I'm like, well, that's the first this has ever happened. So it was stupidly painful. I maybe got 4 hours of sleep that night because the pain would just keep me awake. Went to work the next day, worked for 4 hours, and I was like, I'm not working tomorrow. This is the stupidest thing ever. And it's, yeah, you can try and suck it up, but if you actually cut yourself bad, it's really worth it just not go in because you're just going to be lazy. And money's money, but, like, you don't want to ruin your reputation for money.
4: When I think of good food, I think of good-tasting food. I don't really care what it looks like as long as it tastes as it should. Think of a Five Guys burger. That thing comes to you in rolled-up tinfoil looking like it just ran a mile. But my gosh, it doesn't get much better. And the fries? I'm not complaining about the quantity, but why are they just scattered literally all over the place? Just get a bigger cup. Now, when I asked Gavin what good food means to him, he said,
5: I think the main thing about a dish is presentation. Presentation is what Michelin star chefs and those other, like, influencer restaurants use to charge you $10,000 for something that realistically shouldn't cost you no more than $50. Very high-end places, that's how they do it. They use plating. It's all about this. You know, they do little sauces and those weird combos and like that. I have, like, pictures of stuff I've made for different platings. For instance, the best thing I can make for plating is a burger. Like, I can make burger height is the most important thing of a burger. The taller you make your burger, like, yeah, they're just going to squash it down when they get it, of course, but it looks so good when you have this burger that's, like, barely together because it's so tall. Like, yeah. When I see that coming to my table, I'm like, oh, that looks really tasty. I can't wait to eat that. So I always make sure when I'm putting my food up that it looks like as good as it possibly can.
4: At the end of the day, cooking is something we all do at some point because whether you like it or not, it keeps you alive. But turning it into something you do all day, every day, with hundreds of meals being made takes a different kind of attitude. Not to mention, you won't be cooking by yourself and will be relying on others to produce the same quality of work as you. It's a stressful environment that requires a healthy balance of skill and attitude.
5: But when it gets really stressful in the kitchen, there are certain things that can help with that. Like, if you have a really good team and, like, you know, you've been working with your team, so you don't even have to talk to them. Like, you can move with them. You can walk around. You won't bump into each other because you just are fluent working with each other. That's when being stressful, and it's fine. If you have a good team, but if your team is, like, starting to complain that, oh, this is so I just want to go home. Just cut me already. This is so stupid. I'm going to quit if this day continues like this. That's when the problems begin. It's all about the attitude. Exactly. And then the tips will show. You will make way more money because of that crowd. That's why this industry is so good. Because when you get f***ed, you get to make more money in the end. So you'll be like, oh, shitty. And then I work at a brewery, so I get to drink a free beer. So I always get to look forward to that free beer after work.
4: Thank you again to Gavin for opening up about what it's like to become a chef and sharing his knowledge with us. Sadly, that's all the time I have for today. Thank you for listening to this episode of Foodopedia. If you like this one, be sure to check out the playlist full of other food-related podcasts. My name's Ethan, and I'll see you later.

settle down. You're feeling right, you're feeling proud. How are your kids? Where are they now? You build a boat, you build a life. You lose your friends, you lose your wife. You settle in to routine.

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1: Hello, and welcome to the Guilty Pleasures podcast. I'm Munveer, and this time we will talk to three more of my friends and dive into what they consider their guilty pleasure. This time we learned that not all guilty pleasures are born from overindulgence or to satisfy some cravings. For some, it is a genuine escape. I talked to my friend Jacob, and we dive into his personal escape.
2: All right, so to put it simply, my guilty pleasure is just playing three games at the same time. Three different consoles, three different games, all at the same time, not taking a step to eat, not taking a breath for anything, just completely zoned in.
1: Three games at the same time? How does one even manage that? I mean, I have trouble playing one game sometimes. I asked about the breakdown. There's no way you're playing three shooting games at the same time. There has to be at least one non-time-stressed game in there.
2: It's, you know what? It's something slightly impressive. You gotta pick the right games, is really what it is. You gotta have like a turn-based, like a Pokemon or something. You gotta have an RPG as the main game. And then that third game's gotta be something else. I like to use like a Hoi 4 or a U4, something that once you do a bunch of moves to set up, you can kind of just let it run in the background and check it every now and then for events and stuff.
1: Okay, that makes sense. One game that drives your attention, one on standby, and one that is minimal oversight required. Basically, a game that would simulate itself. I asked Jacob, how does one even get into this? What the first experience with this multitasking fiasco was?
2: It was probably the first or second time where we went through a situation where my mother decided to pay like the rent and the power bill before buying any food. And her math didn't quite work out. So we were getting like halfway through the week and it was already getting really thin. And my you get like stomach pains like half the time. You just try and escape it. But usually what I would do is I would just sleep for as long as possible. But eventually, you know, you're in 13, 15 hours of sleep and you can't sleep anymore. So you got to find something to do. And I was playing a game and I was like, this is not enough. So I opened another game and I was like, I actually just kind of wonder how many games I could have going at the same time. And you know what? Once you have enough stuff that you're trying to pay attention to on enough devices, like, it does dull the pain a little bit.
1: That's a difficult situation. He spoke to how this was his escape. It helped him endure through the struggles and gave him a little relief in a hard time. I believe it's important for all people to have something to comfort them, and something we can all use to get through stress. I was wondering why he chose to call it his guilty pleasure instead of an escape.
2: Oh, it's because I enjoyed it way too much when I did it the first time. Like the escape, the pain thing was how I found it, but like really I had an absolute blast. So I would try and find times when like my brothers weren't around so I could monopolize all the devices in our home. Have like the PS3 going while I'm on my while I'm on the laptop with my phone open as well.
1: PS3, laptop, and phone? Holy smokes, even though I know what he's doing, I still can't imagine it. I asked Jacob if he thinks this is something other people can do too.
2: I think there's certain individuals I know that would really enjoy it if they if they gave it a chance. But as the general topic, no, I wouldn't.
1: I might have to give it a try, although maybe I'll start with two games. Next up, we talk to my friend Andrew and find out how desserts are a guilty pleasure, but not for the reasons you may think.
3: My guilty pleasure is eating too much ice cream. For normal people, ice cream, you know, it's seen as guilty because it makes them fat or whatever. But for me, it's a lot different. I'm lactose intolerant. I have diabetes. It's definitely much worse for me. There's like real health consequences.
1: Who doesn't love ice cream? And Andrew is living proof of that. I don't know how one fights the stomach aches and pushes through the bathroom visits. I asked Andrew if it's all worth it.
3: I think what makes it worth the hassle, it's really delicious. I've loved ice cream ever since I was a young kid. I even wrote about it in my grade 3 like autobiography assignment. I gave it a shout out. Like, it's my favorite thing for sure.
1: Some things are above health, and having ice cream as a small treat is not going to end the world.
3: My first experience with ice cream came from a restaurant. I think it was White Spot growing up, and I remember I had like a really large meal, and I was looking forward to dessert, and it was my birthday. And the server came in with this small, tiny bowl of ice cream. I didn't know what it was at the time, so I took a bite of it. And I was like, whoa, what is this? I want more. And I was like, what, 7, 8? When I first had my first bite of ice cream.
1: I finish off by asking Andrew what he has to say to anyone who judges him.
3: Get a hobby. If someone judges me for eating ice cream, like, get a hobby. Who are you to tell me, you know, when I should or shouldn't be eating ice cream? Like, I know it's bad for me.
1: I agree 100%. It's none of anyone's business what we eat or drink. With that sign off from Andrew, we move to Vishal, who also has a food-related pleasure.
4: So my guilty pleasure is actually, honestly, like going out for like food or just trying any like new restaurants or events or like bars, anything that kind of in that realm for myself, I guess.
1: If you think you are a foodie, step aside, because Vishal tries to go every new spot that opens. If you think of it, he's probably been there. We dive into how it started. How do you start being a foodie?
4: Yeah, I guess, obviously, in the beginning, usually if I'm going out for food is because, honestly, lazy or family wants to go out. But I think recently, over the past year or two, I've been getting more into, honestly, like, social media has pushed a lot of these new restaurants and there's so many food reviews out there. So it made me wanted to try it out.
1: Yeah, I always see some new place on Instagram with a perfectly plated dish, and it looks so good. And then, when the interviews back up what you see, it gets even more exciting. To most, this probably isn't considered a guilty pleasure. Vishal admits he didn't think it was one either, at first.
4: When I was in the hunt to always find new restaurants, I realized I've collected a lot of reviews and a lot of favorite spots on my list, and I think recently I started to realize it's becoming almost like a overindulgent.
1: It looks like society weighs heavy when it comes to going out alone. Regardless of what other people may think about going out, what really matters is how you feel about it. And so I do just that, trying to see how Vishal feels about it.
4: I think when I did realize it was a more of a guilty pleasure over the social norm, it did feel, I did kind of overthink a little bit. But, I mean, in my eyes, at the end of the day, I do value experiences and those small little things. So I've kind of came to my senses in terms of it's not really too much of a overindulgent, too much of a guilty pleasure, rather than just having a good time and treating myself out.
1: Choosing to value the small things is a good way to get out of the guilty mindset. We finish off with how to work around what other people say and how to embrace the pleasure.
4: I've kind of gotten over that sense of overthinking and kind of over worrying about if it is a guilty pleasure, and rather being in the moment and just having fun with it.
1: This was the Guilty Pleasures Podcast on the Evolution Podcast Network. I'm Munveer. Thanks, and I'll talk to you in the next one.
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1: X-Files too, you know, they were fun shows. X-Files, when they moved to LA, that's when I first started working out of LA because they would bring me down.I think production is down, and I think a lot of people who are actors are suffering. There's starting to be more and more shows, but it isn't anywhere near what it was just before COVID.
2: Hello, and welcome back to another episode of BCIT's Evolution 1079, My Favorite Interview. I'm your host, Quinn Taylor, and on today's episode, we talk with British Columbian actor Bill Doe. Bill's career spans over four decades, and with appearances in shows like The X-Files, Da Vinci's Inquest, and the Stargate series, you may have already seen him without realizing. In our interview, we discussed his startup into his career, as well as a look back to some of his favorite roles and acting counterparts. Let's take a listen.
1: It was interesting. I mean, I was going to university, and I picked up a drama class just because I thought it'd be an easy elective, you know. And one of the assignments was we had to go and see a play and write a review of it, much like your assignment today. And I did that, and I was just kind of blown away by the potential for communication that was in that. So that's where I started. Because I'm mostly, you know, more of a character actor. I didn't get a lot of big roles originally, but I just did a lot of different things, you know. And I started in the theater. I worked in the theater for quite a while before I got into film and TV. But there was just, it was kind of, again, I've been very fortunate all along. But I finished university, and somebody offered me a job in a play, and I went, okay, great. Cause I didn't really know what I was going to do. You know, as you know, like most people that get out of university, I don't really know. And then somebody saw me in that play and offered me another job. And it just kind of kept going like that for about a year or so. And then I went, oh, I guess I'm an actor. That's what I'll do. You know,
2: one of the first questions I wanted to ask Bill was, what was the big difference between getting into acting in today's world versus when he started out in theater?
1: Well, it's different now. I mean, now, you know, there's all sorts of different avenues and stuff, and, you know, YouTube and, you know, all those, and TikTok and everything. But certainly when I was starting out, theater was what most people aspired to. There was no real sense of film and TV at least among my peers. Some people, you know, that lived in LA or New York or Toronto or places, they, you know, I think there was an idea of being a film actor, but for most of us, when I was starting, it was purely the theater. Yeah. And I mean, it was a good way to be, you know. And I had no conception of a film or TV industry, really. You know, I didn't know how that would work at all.
2: If you live near Vancouver like myself, you've probably heard the phrase Hollywood North, a funny play on word that articulates the many movies and TV shows that get filmed in Vancouver. I asked Bill if he believes Vancouver still holds up to that iconic nickname.
1: Since COVID, everything, you know, we actually did well during COVID in Vancouver. A lot of the production stayed up, mostly because of the our, you know, relatively enlightened provincial health regulations. And I think if you talk to people across the country, we did really well, Vancouver and BC in particular. But since that time, there's been a couple of strikes. There's been a writer's strike, and then there was, you know, and the whole advent of AI and, you know, how that's affecting things. So I think production is down, and I think a lot of people who are actors are suffering. There's starting to be more and more shows, but it isn't anywhere near what it was, you know, just before COVID, like 2018 or 2019. You know, I mean, it was things were clicking along pretty good, and I don't think we've got back to that yet. But and whether we will or not, who knows? Because I think the industry is just changing so much.
2: Bill has appeared in dozens of shows. Most commonly, you can find him on the X-Files, Stargate series, and Da Vinci's Inquest. Bill mentioned some of his favorite roles, as well as a new possible opportunity.
1: Well, I tell you, I'm glad you brought up Da Vinci's Inquest. I think it's one of the best shows that's ever been on Canadian television. And to have been part of that makes me, I'm pretty happy about that, you know. Stargate, I had a lot of fun. X-Files, too, you know, they were fun shows. X-Files, when they moved to L.A., that's when I first started working out of L.A. because they would bring me down and stuff. So, yeah, I think you straight hit three great ones there for me. And I enjoyed playing all those parts. There's a guy who just contacted me just shortly after you did, actually, who runs a Stargate podcast. And he wants to interview me next week because they're going to reboot Stargate. There's going to be some kind of a Stargate reboot. I doubt I'll be in it, but, you know, he's just trying to churn up the excitement and see what he can do. So.
2: In Bill's long and impressive career, he has worked with hundreds of talented actors. I asked Bill who were some of the ones who stood out to him.
1: On the Stargate show, Amanda Tapping, we got along really well. I'm just trying to think who, and then, you know, in Da Vinci's, Nick Campbell, who was Da Vinci, we got along really well too. And I mean, Mulder and Scully, David Duchovny and Gillian, like they were, well, while that was going on, they were great. And we had a lot of fun together. So it kind of depends. I've been very fortunate, but it seems like it's easy. I like to make friends with the people I work with. And that always seems like the right thing to do. So, you know, it kind of depends on what's going on at the time, you know.
2: Bill has worked on dozens of shows in his career, playing a new character almost each time. So before we ended our interview, I wanted to know how Bill finds his characters.
1: Well, it's interesting, you know, and this, people go to acting school for decades to try and figure this out. But what it is, it's like you try to put yourself, you use yourself because that's what you've got. And you take on the circumstances that are in the script. So if you get a screenplay or even just a regular play, and if you read it, like you probably had to read Shakespeare or something when you were in school, right? So if you're reading Romeo, there's no real idea of what Romeo is. It's just you. But you say, okay, so if I was me and I'm having a feud with the Capulets and then I fall in love with some girl and oh no, she's a Capulet, what am I going to do? Like, it's just, so it's about putting yourself into those fictional circumstances. And so the way I describe it is I say we're trying to behave truthfully under fictional circumstances. And that's the trick right there. I just saved you 10 years worth of acting school.
2: Although Bill jokes about how easy acting is, in actuality, it's very hard. But I think what keeps getting Bill new acting jobs is that he truly does make it look easy. And I mean it. Since Bill started his acting career in the 1980s, he's been featured in over 130 TV shows and movies. And he's not done. According to IMDb, he'll be featured in The Yacht Club, a TV comedy series that's currently in its post-production phase. During my interview with Bill, the thing that stood out to me the most was Bill talking about the so-called Hollywood North. He was able to acknowledge how Vancouver's movie and TV production isn't the same as it used to be before COVID. He mentioned how there's been multiple strikes, including a writer's strike. That said, Bill did say that there has been more shows in recent years, but still not the same as how it used to be. Thank you so much for listening to another episode of BCIT's Evolution 107.9, My Favorite Interview. Once again, I'm your host, Quinn Taylor, and please join me in our next episode where we bring on another guest to share an amazing story.
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This is New Music Now on Evolution Podcast Network. I am your host, Dominic Verhoef, and today we have a special guest here, Rowan O'Callaghan. She is the lead singer in the Baron Band and started with the idea of Baron Band in 2023. And now she is still continuing with her music career and with her fellow band friends. But she is here today to talk about how the Baron Band was created and what her motivation was to be in a band and being in the music industry. But before I get into this episode, let's hear a little bit of their music just to get to know what type of music they do in the Baron Band.

0: That was With You, their most popular song out of all the songs they made. Honestly, what a banger opening. If you didn't realize at the beginning of this episode, we gave you a bit of the intro of the song. But now, we are going to be talking about how Rowan got inspired into music and how did she use that inspiration through her music journey.
1: My biggest inspiration, personally, as an artist, has always been Avril Lavigne. I grew up listening to Avril, and she was a big part of my childhood, and it's the reason I actually started and got into rock music and kind of punk music. And I have a lot of different inspirations, along with like Olivia Rodrigo and Noah Kahan, and those pop stars definitely relate more into my music now, but my initial inspiration was always Avril Lavigne.
2: Avril Lavigne. It's been a while since I've listened to Avril Lavigne. Like, it's been a while. I haven't, because I'm not a music person that much.
1: Yeah. But
2: for Avril Lavigne, yeah. I haven't, like, heard that music in a while. Do you know any, like, what do you suggest for, like, your favorite music or your favorite song? Do you have a name of it?
1: Okay, yeah. So, my favorite album of hers is the Let Go, 20th Anniversary Edition. She hasn't come out with new music. It's mostly like collaborations that she does now. But that was her first kind of initial album that took off in the 2000s. And that one, I would say, is her best album. Yeah. She has like good hits in other albums as well, but that one's my favorite.
2: That's
1: sure.
2: Your favorite?
1: That's, yeah.
2: Hey, I have to try that out then. I'm going to have to see the music.
1: Yeah. Thank you. I have the vinyl. It's great.
2: Thank you.
0: Next up, we are going to be talking about on why she picked music and what was the main reason why she wanted to be in a band and why she even wanted to create a band in the first place. Since I want to get to know a bit more why she decided to do this approach, so let's hear what she has to say.
1: So for me personally, I've always grown up performing, but I actually didn't get into like the band scene and rock and roll until 2023, my grade 11 year. The reason I started is because I went to Terry Fox Secondary and they have this incredible rock program. It's called Rock the Fox. It's like the only one in the Lower Mainland. It's absolutely insane. And I kind of just was thrown into it because I'm a performer and a singer. And I was like, you know what? Why not? If I get to sing Avril Lavigne songs with a band and perform on a stage, I'll do it. And from there, it kind of kickstarted something in my brain. I was like, this is what I want to do. So after doing a semester of the rock school, I was like, it's not enough for me to just do it in class. I need to get outside of school and do this and perform at venues around Vancouver. So I picked a bunch of people from the program that I thought were really talented. And I said, hi, I don't know you, but you're going to be in my band. And we're going to start a band together. So it started originally as me just like handpicking and being like, hi, like, come be in a band with me. Let's do this outside of school. Let's do this. And everyone was really into it. And I'm a very ambitious person. And so a couple months later, we were headlining the Roxy. And we're 17 and 16 years old and have never done this before. And we had so much support from our school and from the rock school teacher. So that really helped us like kickstart everything. And I honestly had no idea what I was doing. I've never been, again, in the music industry before other than like musical theater. So I just kind of started emailing venues and was like, hi, like, let us play. We're young, we're talented. And that's kind of how we started. And so, yeah, it was just through connections through high school. And now I'm like best friends with the people I'm in my band with.
2: That's awesome. That is like when you just went right to them and be like, hey, like, you should join my band.
1: I'm a very like, again, ambitious person. And I kind of just go for what I want. And I recognize great talent. And the guys that I'm in the band with are incredibly talented, and I was like, I want to work with you.
2: Well, it's good to be ambitious, though. Like, mm-hmm. There's times where you should be ambitious for things, and hey, it worked out for you, though.
1: Yeah,
2: like,
1: I always say you don't get what you don't ask for, and sometimes you just got to put yourself out there, and see what happens.
2: 100%.
0: Next up is a question that you are probably wondering, is what was the preparation of the name of their band? Well, since you probably know that making a name for a band is really hard, especially how there's so many bands out there and that a lot of cool names have been taken. But that's why we have Rowan here to discuss how the Baron Band came up with the name of Baron Band.
1: This one's quite funny. We struggled finding a name because we were so set on keeping that name. And, I mean, now looking back, we did keep the name that we originally decided to go with. So Baron stands for the first letters of the original band members' names put together.
2: No way.
1: Yeah.
2: So it was the first names, and it was... Oh, my God.
1: Yeah. So it's ironic now because, I mean, band members have come and gone and just, like, growing up and, you know, life changing. We have a couple different new members now and some have gone. And so now all of our names start with the letter R. So we always joke that our band name now is just R because we're missing the other letters. I think we put that name in as a placeholder in the beginning, and then... I mean, our band took off pretty quickly when we started it, and people just started to know us for that name. So it kind of became like, do we switch our name? Do we switch our all our promotion and everything everyone knows us by to a different name? And then we're like, no, because, like, you know, we have so much promotion with that name around it. And then we came up with that name as well as, like, we looked up the definition of Baron and, like, what that meant. It meant, like, royalty and, like, just kind of, like, the underdogs of
2: the underdogs
1: of the, like, the crown and the royalty. And we thought that was kind of, like, cool and, like, okay, like, royalty, but just under, like, one step under and kind of, like, yeah, just that vibe. So it did start with the first letters of all our names just combined together in some random order.
2: That's awesome.
1: Yeah.
2: That's impressive. In Baron Band, it's actually, that sounds like a really nice name.
1: Yeah.
2: And you just wouldn't expect, like, people would probably wouldn't expect, like, how they create that. And then you realize it's like, oh my God, that's actually impressive.
1: Yeah. It took us a while to, we're like, oh my gosh, we need a band name. That's the first thing you need. And we're like, okay, well, why don't first letters of our names? And that's the first thing that came. And we just kind of stuck with it. And now that's what we're known by. So we continue with it.
2: That's awesome. Yeah. That's awesome to hear. That's really, like, impressive.
1: Yeah, it's super fun. And it's a good, like, honor to the original band members and how we started. And I think we'll forever keep it because it works well. It's short. It's snappy. People remember it. So, yeah. Thought this would open my eyes,
0: but I still can't see. I just want to say a huge thank you to Rowan O'Callaghan for giving us her story on what it was like for her with the music industry. It was so much fun to do this interview with her, and this episode we learned a lot on what it's like on a younger band and how she created the band throughout her high school years. Pretty interesting to learn about, honestly. Like, it sounded like so much work to do.

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1: My nigga, the nigga, they when they singing it with me.
0: Let's start it.
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1: With the price of gas going up, the time it takes for me to get to school in a timely fashion
0: goes down.
1: I'm sorry, but I can't ride the bus. It's full of trade students.
0: Evolution 1079.
2: Close your eyes for a second. Imagine you're hovering just beneath the surface of the Pacific Ocean, somewhere off the coast of British Columbia. The water is cold. You can feel it. And all around you, rising from the seafloor like a slow green cathedral, there's kelp. Massive, ancient stalks of it, swaying. Light filtering down through the canopy like stained glass. This forest has been here for thousands of years, and for most of that time, it had a guardian. Small, furry, floating on its back, cracking open a sea urchin with a rock. The sea otter. Hi, it's Abby. Welcome back to Our Planet Earth. Today, we'll be learning about the comeback kid of the coast, sea otters. Before Europeans arrived on this coast, there were hundreds of thousands of sea otters in the North Pacific, from Japan to Alaska to California. They had been here for millions of years, and then, in just over a century, they were almost gone. The maritime fur trade began in the mid-1700s. Russian hunters, British traders, American ships following the money. Sea otter pelts were, at the time, the most valuable fur in the world. Thick, impossibly soft, up to 1 million fibers per square inch. Emperors in China paid fortunes for them, so hunters took everything they could find. By the early 1900s, a species that had numbered in the hundreds of thousands had been reduced to fewer than 2,000 animals worldwide. In British Columbia, they were gone. Completely. Locally extinct.
3: As close as you can possibly get, they were considered locally extinct, and the only reason that they even exist in British Columbia now is because we brought them back and put them there. So they got right to the edge.
2: And the ocean noticed.
3: Almost immediately, they noticed 98% of our marine life on our coastline disappearing, and with that, complete shortages of food and supplies for local people and other animals that live in the area. It was a complete annihilation of everything that local and indigenous communities around the coast relied on for their lives.
2: Without otters, sea urchins, their primary prey, exploded in population. And urchins eat kelp. So the forests that had stood for millennia were grazed down to bare rock. What had once been one of the most productive ecosystems on Earth became what scientists call an urchin barren, a wasteland, underwater. It would take decades before anyone tried to fix it.

0: In 1969, a small group of sea otters was relocated from Alaska to the west coast of Vancouver Island. 89 animals. A fragile experiment. Nobody was sure it would work. But it did.
1: When they were brought back with those original 89 sea otters, within a matter of weeks, they noticed that west side of Vancouver Island forming denser kelp forests. And within a matter of months, a fully established kelp forest. It was the first ever initiative of its kind, and it was incredibly successful. It was immediate hard evidence.
0: Today, there are more than 8,000 sea otters along the BC coast, from the tip of Vancouver Island up through Haida Gwaii. They're not fully recovered. Their historic range was much larger. But they're here, and they're changing everything.
1: It feels really special
0: to work with the sea otters.
1: Even right now, like, I have goosebumps talking about it because it feels like I'm touching on, like, a part of reality and humanity that's barely out of reach and trying to pull people into it.
0: There's a word for what sea otters are, ecologically speaking. A keystone species. Remove them, and the whole structure collapses. Put them back, and something remarkable happens.

0: Here's something that sounds almost too neat to be true, but the science is solid. Sea otters eat sea urchins. Sea urchins eat kelp. 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It's a chain reaction that ripples all the way through the ecosystem. More kelp means more habitat for fish. More fish means more food for eagles, seals, and whales. One animal cascading outward.
1: Kelp forests were home to 98% of the marine animals on our coastline. Sea otters eat sea urchins. Sea urchins eat kelp. There are no other primary predators for sea urchins, or no better predators than a sea otter.
0: And there's one more layer to this story. Kelp forests are one of the fastest carbon-capturing ecosystems on the planet. Healthier kelp means more carbon pulled from the atmosphere.
1: It is an underwater jungle. I like closing your eyes and imagining standing in a jungle and then filling it up with water. I'm talking dense, dense greenery and millions of animals and creatures, and just everywhere you look, a different animal and more greenery. You can't see through it. Just the densest Amazonian jungle underneath the water.
0: Some researchers are now calling sea otters, this small, playful, rock-banging mammal, a legitimate tool in the fight against climate change. The question is what we stand to lose. Picture our beautiful coast in 10 years without them.
1: I genuinely believe that this coastline would become very industrial because there would be very little left for us to get from it. We've already seen such a decline in populations since the kelp forests have disappeared due to so much human activity in the area that if all of the otters disappeared on that west side of Vancouver Island, I think that it would be devastation, and I think that it would just look a lot more industrial than it is now. I don't know. I don't want to imagine it.
0: One small animal, an entire ecosystem, hanging in the balance.

0: The Sea Otter story is, at its core, a story about interconnection. About what happens when you pull one thread from a living system, and what happens when you put it back. It's also a rare thing in environmental storytelling. A good news story. A story about humans nearly destroying something extraordinary, and then slowly, imperfectly, humbly, helping it return.
1: So I know in pretty much everyone I talk to, we've heard about the whole food web, food chain. You take the top animal out of a food web, the rest of it falls apart. This is called a trophic cascade, and we learned about that in elementary school. It's so rewarding to talk about the sea otters because of the reasons I said that it's barely out of reach from our minds because we didn't exist when it was so good. But it is the exact same story. You take a shark out of a coral reef, the ecosystem. You take an otter out of a kelp forest, the ecosystem falls apart underneath it.
0: The otters don't know any of this, of course. They're busy, cracking urchins, floating on their backs in the kelp, doing exactly what they've always done. Which is, honestly, the whole point.
1: That there is hope, that as devastating as this is, that all of the human-caused problems that have happened around the world and currently and in history, this one, the sea otter recovery mission, is a successful one.
0: If you ever find a marine animal in distress along BC's wild coast, please do not approach it and keep pets away. To help, you can call the rescue center at 604-258-SEAL. That's 604-258-7325.
1: One big thing that I want everyone to remember is that any human-caused problem like this always has a human-caused solution, but people need to know about it.
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2: Hello and welcome to a new week of Life at Evolution. I'm Joey, and this week we have lining up with some rock music right here in the studio. And please welcome Sleep Circle. Yeah, thank you for coming. I mean, it's very exciting to see a full band coming in performing for us.
3: Yeah, thank you for
2: and,
3: having us.
2: And congrats again for the single that just released. And before you perform that for us, would you like to go around and introduce yourself so we would know like more about the players, the musicians?
4: My name's Paul. I play guitar.
5: Hey, I'm Ian. I play bass.
6: Hey, I'm Andrew. I play the drums.
7: I'm Jake. I sing.
8: My name's Kavyan. I play the guitar.
2: So we can also look into the stories behind the singles later on. But then can we have like a song for that one first?
8: Sure.
2: Yeah, let's go.
7: Okay. This is called The Knife Awaits.

0: That is the new single from Sleep Circle, The Knife Awaits. And this is Live at Evo at Evolution 107.9. So what's the stories behind the song that we should all know?
1: The song ultimately is a reminder to anybody that may be experiencing, I don't want to say issues, that might not be the right word, but struggles or challenges with their mental health, and just a reminder to them that they are in control.
0: So it would be like, it would be a difference from like the previous albums, or for you it's like a continuation?
1: It's a little bit of a continuation. I mean, I think a lot of our songs, at least in my mind, exist in one universe. I don't know about the rest of the guys. But so in a way, it is a continuation. But I think through all of our music, we've tried to promote a positive message and mental health support, ultimately.
0: So it would be interesting because we can see a lot of musicians that are working hard to like promote health, mental health issues. What makes you feel like, let's bring it on to the songs? I mean, there would be a lot of issues around the world, right? Like war and everything, but what makes it like, I want to write a song about mental health?
1: Well, I think ultimately it's something that everybody experiences, not to discount any of the atrocities being committed across the world, but I think it's more personal and intended person to person rather than me writing a song about Ukraine or Russia or something.
0: So it's more like connecting with the audience.
1: Absolutely,
0: one to
1: yeah.
0: One. Okay. Well, just because I was wondering like what would be the message behind that. We all have to know because this is about like connecting the audience through the songs, right?
1: Definitely.
0: And this is the new singles, and are we also expecting some albums relating in 2023?
1: In 2023, we do have some stuff planned for later in the year. We've got to keep it under wraps, unfortunately.
0: Yeah, well, it's fair enough. Okay. So just now, before we really kickstarted, we talk about the previous album. We talk about the graphics. The graphics is very cruel. I mean, like that is the band logo. I'm hoping it's like clean enough. And they also have other production, other graphics from them. I was like, can I know more about the background? Like, you guys designed it, or who, or did you get somebody to do it for you?
2: So that stuff there that you pointed out to is from our previous album. A couple albums back, actually, and a guy by the name of Kevin Ellis Moore did that. Do you remember?
3: Soft Surrogate.
2: Yeah, he actually does lots of art for some big bands like Of Mice and Men. He did the graphics for the Alice in Chains tour recently with Breaking Benjamin. He's a professional. He does a really good job. So we used him on that one specifically, but in terms of our art, we like to change it up each record. We like to go with someone new and try and give someone local a shot, or maybe someone abroad. We've used guys from the States before, and we've used the Canadians as well.
0: And that's the thing. I think for this one, it's more like personal. The other one, I mean, it's more like about the goddess. The other one is about like the waves, and the new one that is about the knife awaits. It's like the sun, like the sunset, like is that idea is like you plot the idea, you pitch the idea to the designer, they would design it, or like it's all from them?
1: This I think, speaking in terms of the new one, we did have some help with that one, not in the traditional sense though. Something, and we may get a lot of hate for this, but that is 100% AI generated based on the prompt album art for the band Sleep Circle. We cut out the middleman.
4: Paradigm
2: shift. We did the art ourselves. We did it DIY.
0: Different way of achieving creativity.
2: Mm-hmm. Yeah.
0: I mean, it's very cool to see the design and everything, because when I was like looking through the website, I'm like, the graphics are stunning. Like, I didn't really quite expect that. So I was like, this is cool.
1: Yeah. So on Renegade, the EP previous we released in 2021, those graphics were done by, do you remember the gentleman's name? Caleb Friesen, yeah, and he was Caleb Worcester, yes.
2: Yeah.
1: And so he did that all in a program called Blender, which, yeah, I don't know much about, but it's cool for video games and album art, I guess.
2: Yeah.
0: So somehow it's cool to, you know, just let them design, because they know way better than we do, because we all have like different specialties, and then that one is in their part. So talking about the previous album, would you like to bring us one song from that album?
1: We could do that. How about we play Carry Me Home?

0: That is Carry Me Home from Sleep Circle. And I'm Joey. This is Evolution 107.9, live at Evolution. Thanks again for the song. And then it would be fun to see, to know more about how does the mechanics work in the band. Because obviously I have like five big gentlemen in front of me. You would be working on a lot of projects together, right? And there would always be differences. How do you sort it out? Like, and any interesting argument or differences that you feel like we should know?
1: Ooh. Should we tell them about the notching stick?
2: Paul keeps a large... I'm kidding.
3: Well, I mean, actually, we usually run the band as a democracy. So if there's something that we don't agree on, majority rules.
4: That's a good thing about having an odd number of
3: That's why we actually have five people in the band, so that there's no ties.
4: Four wouldn't work for us, I don't think.
2: They were instrumental before I joined, but they just couldn't decide on anything.
0: So that's why they have you in. You're critical.
3: So yeah, we just, you know, if there's something that we all drastically disagree on that much, and I got to say, there's not a lot of things that are like that. Usually we're all on the same page with pretty much everything. We just take a good old-fashioned vote. Show of hands. We do have this joke about something called the notching stick when things do get really serious, like, you know, counting measures or something like that. It's five. It's six. All right. Let's get out the whiteboard marker and let's notch it all out on the whiteboard. Yeah. So that's only happened, I think, one or two times, though. And I don't even remember what it was about now, but it seemed serious at the time.
0: Well, I bet so. Otherwise, it wouldn't be like gathering everybody, be like, let's vote.
3: Yeah.
0: Okay. Well, like, Scooter is sort of

0: We kept working on music. Obviously, we were limited in playing shows, but we got to do some really cool things, like the live at Rain City Recorders session, where it was essentially a show, but we just live streamed it with no audience because that was illegal.
1: But how does it feel like to perform in front of nobody?
2: it feels odd.
0: It's
3: Yeah.
0: People kind of are, I think, a lot of the reason why we still do this after so long, you know?
1: It's good to have, like, that vibration in the chest and, like, this is, you have the feedback. Otherwise, it's like singing in your own bathroom, like.
0: Yeah.
1: Yeah. So what is the most, oh, sorry.
2: Oh, I was just going to say, we definitely feed off the crowd when we play live. Like, we're, you know, our music is pretty high energy. We like to feed off the crowd. So playing to no one is definitely weird. Even at our first show back after the pandemic was the Return of Rock and everybody was seated at the rickshaw for that show. That also felt really weird to us because at a rock show, normally everybody's front and center. Everybody's kind of like being rowdy and running into each other in a pit. But at that show, everybody had to be seated. So it was kind of a different experience for us. Though that said, we were super happy to still play.
4: I mean, some of the worst chair dancing I've ever seen in my life at that show.
1: Like sitting and then still like trying to move.
4: Yeah, lots all of this.
1: They tried their very best, I believe.
4: Yeah. They did. We appreciate the terrible chair dancing, but
1: what is the meaning of performing in all of your mindset? Because just now you say, obviously being a musician in Vancouver is not easy. What makes you feel like, I want to try again? I want to go forward?
4: I think a big part of it for me is just getting to hang out with my friends and, I don't know, and do something. Like, if we weren't playing music together, I don't know, maybe we'd be riding motorbikes or skiing or, I don't know, doing something dangerous.
0: Playing
4: golf, you know.
2: We do that sometimes too.
4: But it's just like, we all, I think, really enjoy spending time together. So that's like a big part of it. And yeah, meeting new people, you know, going somewhere and like, there being a really great crowd, like last time we played in Kelowna, you know, it's just, there's lots of kind of layers to it about why we keep going. But a big part for me is just, you know, hanging out with my friends.
2: And creating something, I think, that's unique to us. Like, I don't know, we have obviously tons of influences that shape the music in our band, but I think also we try and create something unique that's not been done before. Maybe take elements from some of our biggest influences and then implement them in our own way and then create something brand new. And that's, I think, what drives us or what piques our interest in to keep going and doing what we're doing.
1: So as far as I know, seems like you guys know each other before you start the band, right? Or
2: yeah.
1: So how did you guys, what stick you guys together? Or it's just like, let's form a band. How does Sleep Circle come to life?
4: Well, Andrew and I are actually brothers. So we've known each other for a pretty long time.
1: you didn't choose to, but we know each other.
4: We've been playing music with each other for our entire lives. So that's part of it. And then, like Ian Cobb and I all met at school when we were going to UBC. And then Jake, we played a show with his other band, Jake Tuzel band, and we're like, this is a really cool guy. And then soon after that, our previous singer left the band, and yeah, we got together with Jake, and it's things.
5: Jake responded to the Craigslist ad.
4: Yeah, Jake responded to the Craigslist ad.
2: Within minutes, actually. I think we put a Craigslist ad up, and within, like, you know, 20 minutes or so, we already had an inquiry, and he was this guy over
4: and
2: here.
4: And actually, we were all so excited when, like, we put two and two together who it was, because we just met Jake recently, and yeah, he was such a cool guy that we were like, wow, like, we're so lucky that this person wants to join our band.
5: Do you still browse Craigslist?
4: Be honest, do you still browse Craigslist?
0: Honestly, yes. I check the musician section once a day.
2: Never know what's out there.
1: Okay, so that is the story behind, because I thought maybe not many of us would know about it. So Sleep Circle and the eyes, what does that mean?
4: What does the eye mean? You know, I think that's also designed by Kevin Ellis Moore. And we had this idea of like a sleepy eye, for reasons. And I remember just telling him, I was

0: like, oh, can you do like sort of a sleepy looking eye that kind of has some occult influences to it, but not too on the nose. And that's what he came up with, and we really liked it.
1: And then a name also from the brothers, or how?
0: Yeah, the name. That was, you know, I was going to college right then, and I don't remember exactly the details around coming up with the name. Like, I don't remember a lot of details from that time in my life. But if anybody else wants to jump in and...
2: We tossed around a lot of different band names, and we came to the conclusion that this was the best one. Unfortunately, I can't share all the other band name ideas that we had. Once again, the NDA.
1: Okay. Well, like, it's interesting. I mean, like, it's very identical. Like, it's unique. When I search about the band, it's like, this is one of a kind.
3: Yay,
1: this is cool.
2: Yeah, we really appreciate that.
4: It's us, and there's also a sleep clinic somewhere in the States that also uses the name, but...
1: we're different. We're in Canada.
4: Yeah. Exactly.
5: Sleepcircle.net, we're coming for you. There could only be one.
0: A company that specializes in circular mattresses only.
1: That is the thing, when I type like sleep circle, they usually reply like, do you mean sleep cycle?
5: Yeah.
1: I'm like, no, I want music.
2: Yeah.
1: So what about bring one more, or like a few more songs with us
4: Yeah, sounds great. I think we'll do one off of Strangelife called Consumed.

0: that is consumed from our guest today, Sleep Circle. It would be interesting to see how does the album come together. And I was trying to look into the story behind that. It's like different mastering people would be helping you to do it. Like, how do you go with, like, who do I want to work with for mastering? Because I think for recording and also mix would be, like, still with the same Rain City recorders. But then what about the mastering? Because I think you have, like, different musicians to work with.
1: We like to work with a guy named Stu McKillop, who also works out of Rain City Recorders, but in the mastering studio. But we've also used, I think, Brock McFarlane in the past. And who else have we had master our tracks, guys?
2: Ted Jensen. We did a couple of songs off that record that's in front of you there with Ted Jensen, who's done, I mean, like really, really, really big bands, artists in the past. I'm trying to think, Bring Me the Horizon, Mastodon. Yeah, like... Owls and Chains, like
3: Every Time I Die as well.
2: Yeah, Every Time I Die. Yeah, so
4: Ted Jensen's the industry standard, and you can definitely hear that. But we used up our entire Ted Jensen budget on that one. after that, we were like, we're gonna go local for the next one.
2: Yeah,
3: we're gonna close this account.
4: Yeah. Thank you, Ted. Though you did a fantastic job.
2: Yeah, he did a great job on the few that he did on that record.
3: See you again
2: soon. Yeah.
0: Well, I'm pretty sure all the listeners and audience will be looking forward to like new collaborations for like with like different mastering people and also musicians. But then you would have shows coming up. What can we like overheard about the show? Like what can we see in your upcoming shows?
1: Music.
0: Wow, that is okay. That's your record. I'm precise.
1: I'm so sorry, Joey.
0: Okay.
1: No, we're playing tomorrow at Bullies in New West with a band called League of Corruption, another band called Hunting Giants, and another band called War for Your Money, who, in fact, will not be getting my money because we're playing, so we don't have to pay. what about the 31st, Kov?
2: Yeah, so that poster in front of you there, that's a pretty big show for us. We're opening for... LA Rockers, Death Chant, and Spokane Rockers, Kadabra, who are on their West Coast Spring Tour. And then we also have a pretty cool local band called Mommy Fortuna, who hasn't played for 4 years or so, but they're back, and they're going to be on after us on the 31st at the Wise Hall.
0: So that would be the two upcoming shows that we can all get a ticket for, other than like looking through Instagram, anywhere that we can reach out to you.
1: Yeah, you can. Our website has a contact form if you want to use that. 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
2: We're on TikTok, we're on Facebook, Instagram. 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
0: Super excited to have them in the studio with us. It was a fun experience for all of us, and I'm hoping that you did have a great time here in the studio with us, have some jamming, and don't forget they have a really cool graphics and albums and some more coming up into in 2023. Yeah, that wouldn't let me know yet, but stay tuned. go check out their Instagram and look what is anything cool stuff from there.
2: Lots of photos of us.
4: Yeah. Looking mad.
1: Yeah,
0: that is me looking cool.
1: Yeah.
2: Yep. I'm wearing a cowboy hat and I'm grilling. Yeah.
1: He's cooking bacon on a barbecue in a cowboy hat.
2: Yeah.
1: Doesn't get much better than that.
2: With pit vipers on.
0: Sounds great. Thanks again for coming. And we will have our video version on YouTube channel. Don't forget that. And take care. Be love. Be kind to one another. Until next time.
5: Hello.
6: Salam.
5: Bonjour.
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0: this?
1: So you're a tough guy, like you're really rough guy, just can't get enough guy, just always so puffed guy.
2: Or this. You're a tough guy, like you really rough. 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
3: 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Duh.

0: Before we start, this is not going to be a podcast talking about the specifics of a protein-filled diet. It's actually the opposite. The protein epidemic, also society's obsession with it, because like, what's up with that? We'll be going over the protein epidemic of North America and how it's not impacting your performance at all. Today, we're joined by Sarah, who will set you straight on proper nutrition in the sports industry. I'm Mackenzie Eady, and this is Beyond the Sidelines. Sarah is a youth care worker based in Abbotsford, British Columbia. She specializes in mental health. However, she has an extensive knowledge of nutrition as it fuels our mental health, essentially. So, protein is what every fitness influencer in the media obsesses over. It's literally just a collection of amino acids. There's 9 of them. Certain foods that contain all 9 are called complete proteins. The body can't make them all on its own. Things like seafood, eggs, dairy, what comes from animals, essentially. This is why there's a strange fascination with chicken. Get it? It's a complete protein, because more protein equals health, right? That's where the obsession is driven, or the epidemic began. Protein equals health. Like, you need protein. This isn't to discredit your intake of it. All Sarah and I are saying is that you need to diversify your intake. It's about the nutrients that come with the protein. I feel like I'm in health class again, writing a paper about the major food groups right now.
1: We need like certain nutrients and stuff, right? In order to help things with anxiety, depression, ADHD. Low levels of vitamins that can impact our mood and energy. So we also have blood sugar that can spike and crash. And for some people that can lead to like irritability, fatigue, or as most people call it, just like being hangry, right? So that's a huge thing.
0: Your sports performance is dictated by your health, so fuel your body before you put it through the ringer athletically. And it's not just your body affected. Your mental health can plummet just from your nutritional intake alone. Protein can be metabolized for energy, and energy equals being able to work as hard as you want to, but protein isn't even the body's preferred fuel source. I wonder if the media has had any impact on this obsession with protein. Well, I guess I don't wonder. I know. No matter where you are on the internet, you've definitely heard at some point, protein this, protein that, energy good, sports, weightlifting, something like that. Protein isn't even metabolized that fast. Carbohydrates metabolize way faster but have been demonized in the media, especially for women.
1: So we need protein. Protein helps with dopamine. We need magnesium for lots of different reasons. Some people use magnesium to help with their sleep, stress. And then we also need, especially for women, we need vitamins like B12, B6, folate, things like that. And those can be found in eggs, beans, lentils, greens. And those are great for mood regulation as well. And they help with chemicals like serotonin.
0: Of course, data and tests are needed to actually give logic to an increased protein intake, but this is social media. Nothing is logical. So eating loads of protein means you're probably not eating enough carbs, and remember, carbs metabolize into energy faster. Meaning you're probably going to be exhausted faster, even performing poorly. With a limited carb intake, consuming protein during exercise isn't going to give you that immediate energy because you can't metabolize it fast enough. Even with a regular carb intake, you still may not gain energy. Protein is still optimal for health and performance for athletes, but consider your carbs. There is a recommended ratio of 3 or 4 to 1 of carbs for reference. This may not be relevant to you at all, though, because everyone's bodies are different. Heart rate, glucose levels, high intake of protein is different because you're different. It's just something to keep in mind. We need to get you looking at the overall picture of nutrition. Forget about the protein. Well, not actually, but stop obsessing over it. Your daily diet should be able to give you energy and nutrients to meet the level of exercise you're putting your body through. Supplementing your nutrients can be done, but there's no proof that extra doses of vitamins improve anything related to sporting performance. Supplements are not just vitamin pills or tablets. You can find nutritional supplement for almost anything. Herbs, meals, natural foods. But before taking any supplements, try to think about what you can do to improve your sporting performance first. Adjust your diet imbalances after altering it first. Also, make sure to talk to a sports dietitian or nutritionist first before taking dozens of supplements. They can make you very sick.
1: I guess then we also have like eating disorders that go into that too, right? So if we are restricting ourselves too much or being too hard on ourselves, that can lead to eating disorders, which in return also affects your nutrition, right? And then your diet, if you're like constantly eating fast food or anything that has a lot of chemicals in it, it's going to lead to inflammation, which can potentially lead to chronic inflammation, which then eventually will lead into more mental health struggles.
0: Having this healthy balance in your nutrition will impact performance in sports. You'll have more energy, that is guaranteed, faster recovery, injury prevention, better focused, etc. I just had blood work done and found I was deficient in vitamin D, B12, and iron. I got the blood work done not out of concern for the memory fog, tiredness, lethargic tendencies. I was just kind of convinced my hair was falling out and wanted to know what was up. My diet just sucked. I clearly wasn't getting enough of anything. And this is tying back into the whole episode because I didn't even notice how miserable I was because of these deficiencies. My body was functioning at half of its capacity. I knew there was a metaphorical, or in this case, actual dark cloud following me wherever I went. I thought I was just depressed. Now imagine living like this and playing a sport, showing up to practice every morning, having slept 12 hours the night before, but feeling more exhausted than when you woke up. Don't let anything fall that badly out of balance. This is why there's an entire subsector of nutritionists dedicated to athletes. Balanced nutrition will make or break your performance.
1: Fatty acids and omega-3s, so that's usually found in fish, sardines, tuna, salmon, what else is there? Black seeds, and those are really important to help symptoms of depression and just overall brain function. Talk about protein. Oh, iron. Iron's a huge one, especially for women because we get to go through hormonal changes every month and we have blood loss, and so iron is super important because if we don't have iron in our foods or vitamins, we can have those dizzy spells, low mood, fatigue. So having lentils again, red meat, or taking supplements is really great.
0: By listening to this episode, you've just beat the protein epidemic. Congratulations. For the last few minutes, let's bring this back to elementary. What is a healthy diet? What is it? Did any of you take a foods class in grade school? Is that what it's called? I got placed in one when I was 13 and took it again when I was 14. In high school, I did most of it online, and for an extra credit, I took an online version of foods. There's only so much you can do online in a foods class. I spent a majority of my time making posters promoting clean, unprocessed foods and learning about proper food handling and whatnot. I hope your culinary experience in high school is much different than mine. Do you remember the Canadian Food Guide? I swear it changes every year. It's essentially a ratio of vegetables and fruit to protein and then to whole grain. I know I said we just beat the protein epidemic, but it's the internet, you can't escape it. The Canadian Food Guide ties a healthy diet back to mental health, which is a big point Sarah made in her discussion. Things like being mindful of your eating habits, cooking more often, enjoying your food, and eating with others. There is a huge connection between food and mental health, and next episode we bring Sarah back to discuss mental health in sports. But to wrap this one up, protect your performance in athletics, sports, and everything in between by understanding the importance your diet has in it. I'm Mackenzie Eady, and this was Beyond the Sidelines on the Evolution Podcast Network.

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1: Welcome to another episode of Live at Evolution. I'm your host, Jevin LeFave, and on this episode, I am more than happy to be joined by producer, engineer, and owner of Blue Light Studio here in Vancouver, British Columbia. He's also released a few projects, including 2021's Pressure Makes Diamonds, and most recently, a five-song EP called Twins, released back on January 1st of this year. He's also joined by, of course, three of his bandmates. Join me in welcoming JP Maurice and the Sweet Angel Boys.
2: Join me.
1: Thank you so much for joining us here at Live at Evo. How are you guys doing today?
2: Doing all right.
1: All right. So I gave JP his introduction, of course. Why don't we go around? I'll introduce ourselves and kind of a little bit about you guys.
3: Okay. I have permission to speak?
2: No.
3: Okay. I'm Roderick Campbell. I play keyboards. What else would you like to know about
2: hobbies,
3: me? I mean, I'm an open book. Hobbies, I love watching the NBA. I work with my partner, Sylvia. She's a jewelry designer. Shout out Zaleska Jewelry. Hit me up if you want a discount code. And yeah, that's probably a good summary of my life.
1: What's your go-to NBA team? Who do you cheer for?
3: Well, I do cheer for the Raptors, but I find that I can find an interesting storyline in any game. So yeah. I do enjoy a full slate any evening. Yeah,
1: that's awesome.
3: Thank you.
4: I'm Nick. Some call me Dickie. I play drums in the Sweet Angel Boys. I've been playing music and making music with JP for like, how long now? 8 years?
5: Longer.
4: 9 years? 10 years?
5: What are you selling? We're all selling something here. We're plugging something.
4: I'm selling. I'm not selling anything, man. I'm here for the music.
1: Okay.
4: Yeah.
5: Clearly Rod isn't here for the music. But.
4: Hey,
3: I'm an opportunist.
4: Buy Zaleska Jewelry. Am I wearing any? Oh, look at this beautiful,
5: camera zoom in on that.
4: What is this stone, Rod?
3: That's a Labradorite.
4: Labradorite. That's right. Mm-hmm. Okay.
1: Why Dickie?
4: That's a good question. Somebody started calling me Dickie and it evolved from Nicky.
1: Nice.
4: Yeah.
1: Nice. That's usually how nicknames.
5: Wasn't it Joseph Blood, your bandmate?
4: I think it was Joseph Blood. Yeah, that's right.
1: JP, how about you a little bit about yourself? What do you like to do?
5: What do I like to do? My big thing outside of music is I play on a baseball team called the Chinatown Cobras East Fan Baseball League. Takes up a big part of my summer. Yeah, I manage the team and on the executive board I love it. It's my favorite part of the year.
1: That's awesome. And on the bass?
6: Michael, I play the bass and other instruments as well.
1: That's awesome.
6: Yeah. Ask me a question.
1: What gravitated
6: I'm just here to sell Zaleska Jewelry.
1: What gravitated you towards the stand-up bass there?
6: Oh, that's a good question. I was playing when I was a young man, when I was like 16, I was playing electric bass, and my mom had a friend who played in the symphony, and she's like, you're a good bass player. She lent me a bass for like 4 years, and she taught me how to play classical music.
1: That's so cool.
6: And then I kind of fell in love with playing jazz, and then since then I've just kind of fallen in love with playing. I'm genre agnostic. I love playing all music. It doesn't matter what it is.
1: That's amazing. Versatile.
6: Yeah.
1: Love that. All right. So I can't wait to get this episode going. How will we kick things off with a song?
6: Yeah.
1: All right.
5: We're going to do a song called Black is Black, which is on the previously aforementioned Pressure Makes Diamonds LP from 2021. Yes.
6: One, two.

0: JP Maurice and the Sweet Angel Boys here on Live at Evolution. So how did you guys form, like, what you guys are today?
1: Well, as Dickie was saying before, we met many years ago through another band he was playing in called Will Horse that was based out of Golden. And we kind of had some mutual friends and then met through that. And then I produced their record and then we became really good friends and started playing music together. I was friends first with Rod, but we knew each other through music as well. And I think this lineup of the band has been together since 2019.
2: What do you 2020? Think,
3: Michael? Sounds about right.
1: Yeah. Which has been really nice because over the years as a solo artist, I didn't really have a consistent band for a long time, and kind of gig to gig, I'd try and just pull different people together, and really good friends with all these guys. And it's been really nice having the lineup be consistent for a number of years now and playing the same material and feeling the band getting tighter.
0: Why the Sweet Angel Boys? Is that just like an inside joke that you guys have?
1: Or? Sort of. Yeah. It's like, a fellow named Connor Tkach, who used to play bass in the band. It was something that he came up with, and so we just started using it as sort of like JP Maurice and as like the backup band.
2: I think he would call like nice people Sweet Angel Boys. Like, if somebody did something nice for him, he'd be like, "Oh, what a Sweet Angel Boy."
1: Yeah.
0: That's awesome. So I guess, like, I'll ask this again, but did you guys ever have like a solidified inspiration to start playing music besides like either a family relative getting you on an instrument? Like, was there any artist that you looked up to that got you your momentum going into music a bit more? Or?
1: Yeah, for me, it was the Beatles. Like, I was, I think when I was 11 or 12, the Beatles anthology came out, and I was always into the Beatles because my parents listened to them and my mom especially. And I just watched that and I was like, I want to play music. I want to start writing songs. So I started taking guitar lessons at that point and writing songs kind of from the get-go. So that was it for me.
0: Dickie, how about you?
2: Both my parents worked in radio, so I always had music around. And then when I was like, I don't know, like 10 or 11, my best buddy started playing guitar. And I was like, well, I got to play something and it can't be bass because, And then so I started playing drums because that was the only other choice, really, in my mind at the time.
4: That's brutal too.
2: And now I love bass, but I mean, at the time, it's like, you know, when you're younger and you're like looking at rock stars, a bass player doesn't stand out as often.
4: Well, I started playing bass because my cousin had chosen the guitar and singing, and his friend played the drums, and they were like, "Well, we need a bass player. I guess you're it."
0: Yeah.
4: I started playing. Our first tunes were like Tool covers.
3: Every band needs a bass player.
0: Yeah,
2: 100%. I feel like bass players don't get enough credit in general.
0: No, I agree as well. Rob, what about you? Why the keyboards or any other instrument you play? Why music?
5: Well, my parents put me into piano lessons at a young age, so that was my entry point to music. And I was into it, though. Like, they had to force me to practice, but I still enjoyed that. And then I also played in the school band, played the clarinet, shredded, and but I never really thought about playing with other people in, you know, a less formal setting than, you know, playing in Royal Conservatory and playing in the school band, until a friend of mine, Daniel, just invited me to come jam with him. And I had no idea what I was doing, you know, just trying to figure out chords, but I never really like learned chords and how to play with other people in that capacity. But it was just step by step after that, and realized how much I loved it, and just more doors opened as you know, keep meeting new people. And yeah, super grateful to get to play with these guys now.
2: Rod's also a great rapper. He doesn't mention. Yeah.
5: Thank you.
1: Yeah, all these guys are really talented multi-instrumentalists.
0: Well, I can't wait to hear more. So how about we get into another song here?
1: Sure thing. Yeah, this one we're going to do is called Nine Lives. And it's also from the Pressure Makes Diamonds album.
3: Count us in.
1: Two, three.

0: That was Nine Lives by J.P. Maurice and the Sweet Angel Boys here on Live at Evolution. I'm your host, Jevin LaFave. That was awesome, guys. That was really good. When jamming out or taking time to like work on a new project, do you guys look anywhere for any inspiration on where to start, kind of thing, or do you just kind of see what comes to you first?
1: Yeah, I mean, I think a lot of songs are influenced by pieces and other things. I mean, sometimes I write a lot just, you know, I usually write when I'm sad or I'm down and I'm trying to like process something. It's almost therapeutic or cathartic that way, at least in terms of like the lyrical or emotional content of the song. But yeah, I mean, we're sponges and you just kind of pick up things, I think. And, you know, your instincts always fall back to your main influences. But yeah, lots of song ideas can come from anywhere, really.
0: Does like Rod Dickey or Michael Dick, do you guys kind of bring anything like, hey, like I had like this kind of cool chorus or bridge or whatever, and you kind of bring it and you all come together and work on it? Or is it more so stemming from one source?
2: I feel like in this project it's JP drives the bus, so to speak. Pardon me. In other projects that I've been involved in, definitely like there's a lot of collaboration. It kind of just depends on what it is, because this kind of stemmed from JP's solo ventures. So he's
1: yeah, I mean,
2: he's the

0: as a band, like live off the floor per se. They're more studio projects with gotcha. Different, lots of different musicians and guest musicians.
1: Gotcha. The Twins EP had a really cool vibe to it. Had a lot of different kind of sounds. How did that all come together?
0: Yeah, so that one is it's a pretty special project to me. It's my mom. She passed away on New Year's Day 2016. And after she had passed, this tape kind of surfaced of her from when she's 18, singing and talking to the boyfriend she had at the time. And she's just like singing into a tape recorder. And so I sort of like to honor her after she passed, I took those recordings and I turned them into these full on songs. So I basically like synced them up to time and then like added all these different instruments over top. So two of the songs on the EP are actually just her singing from those source recordings.
1: Is that Out of Sight, Out of Mind?
0: Yeah. So that's one that she wrote. And then she also does In My Life, which is a Beatles song. And then my sister, this is like I mostly recorded during COVID, and my sister lives over on Salt Spring Island, and she came over, and we also just, you know, I wanted to include her and make it sort of a family project. So she came over and sang and performed on it as well.
1: That's really good. And that's Kate Nash, I'm
0: yeah.
1: assuming.
0: Yeah.
1: Yeah, that's, I noticed that she has a beautiful voice. It's a really beautiful project. So, yes. Yeah, it's really nice that the meaning behind it. I'm, of course, sorry about your loss, but it's a really beautiful project. Should we get started with should we get another song going here?
0: Yeah, we'll play one from that. Now that we're talking about it. So yeah, this one is called Can't Look Past You. This song I actually wrote many years ago, like in probably 15 years ago or more, in my early 20s. And it was always a song that was like a favorite of my sister's, and we'd sing it together at concerts sometimes. So, so we'll do that one for you.

0: Wow, can't look past you by the JP Maurice and the Sweet Angel Boys here on Live at Evolution. That's actually my favorite song on the project. So I'm really happy I got to hear that live. It was really good. So what's next for you guys? What do you guys got brewing for 2023?
1: So we at this point we're playing Guilt & Co. Downtown in Gastown on June 10th. And then we're doing a few shows on Vancouver Island, 14th Nanaimo, 15th Victoria at Lucky Bar, 16th in Comox, and then Salt Spring Island on the 17th. And I'm just, putting out the Twins EP at the beginning of the year was the most recent thing I've done, actually. I'm going to start working on another album and start kind of picking away at that. I also have another project with my friend Jamie Smale, who's in a band called Leisure Club. And we started a project called Long Weekend Travel Agency. So we're going to be coming out with that music really soon.
0: That's awesome. Yeah. That's awesome. Any plans for the summer for you guys outside of music? Anything you guys are looking forward to?
1: Yeah. Baseball, baby.
0: Baseball.
1: Go Cobras.
0: Is that like a slow pitch league or is it?
1: No, it's like a actual baseball league. It's rec baseball.
0: It's real.
1: It's true baseball. Wood bats. And it's a sandlot league. Yeah.
0: Love bats.
1: Yeah. Wooden bats and real baseballs and overhand, all baseball rules. Yeah.
0: That's awesome. That's awesome. Well, we got time for another song. So how about we take this episode out with send it off on a good note here?
1: Cool. Yeah. So we were just going to do, as we were mentioning before, about the Twins EP and my mom's song, Out of Sight, Out of Mind. So we're going to do that one. I'm going to do my best impersonation of my mother.
0: Can't wait to hear.
1: This is for her.

0: you.
1: What a finale. Out of Sight, Out of Mind by JP Maurice and the Sweet Angel Boys here on Live at Evolution. This has been nothing short of special. Gentlemen, thank you so much for joining us.
0: Thanks a lot, man.
2: Thank you.
0: Thanks for having us.
1: Where can the viewers and listeners find everything under your guys' umbrella? 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
0: JPTheMaurice.com is the website. And yeah, just Spotify, iTunes, all that stuff. Everything's online.
1: Awesome. We will be sure to put the links in the descriptions of everything we post. Thank you again to JP Maurice and the Sweet Angel Boys. Thank you for tuning in to this episode of Live at Evolution. I'm your host, Jevon Lefebvre. And stay sweet.
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1: Hey, it's Dean, and welcome to the Guilty Pleasures Podcast, where we talk about all things guilty and or pleasure. Might need to work on that. Anyway, this is an episode that hits pretty close to home to me. It's all things nerdy, it's all things geeky. We're going to be talking about everything from really expensive comic collections to some absolutely amazing costumes put together by some very creative and remarkable people. So sit back, relax, grab some popcorn, and get ready to go. Because it's going to be a wild one. Without further ado, we're going to start with someone I've gotten to know really well, following him around comic book conventions across the province, and he goes by the name of Jiggly Pig Comics, or as some call him, Chad. Take it away.
2: Give you a bit of history, I guess. I used to be an accountant, and I had a side hustle where I decided to start selling some of my own comic collection because my wife and I lived in a small house in Victoria, and we kind of ran out of room for my comics. So I started doing a bit of passive selling on the side, and it kind of snowballed very quickly and very fast. And I ended up quitting my job about 10 years ago just to sell comic books, which was not what I thought we had drawn up, but it just worked out that way. I was an avid collector, basically when I was a kid. And I kind of got back into collecting after I finished college and got my first job in the mid-90s. I always vowed I was going to get back into the hobby when I actually had some money to play with. And once I got my first full-time job, I started getting back into comics. And I was a pretty serious collector for a while. And it was just by happen chance I got into selling. But my collection was getting quite significant for our tiny little Victoria house. So long story, I got into doing some selling and it just snowballed. Everybody has a hobby, needs a hobby. You know, people that are into this, they love it. So I don't think it's weird at all. We all have our things. A couple months ago in February, we shared a 6-booth island with a friend of ours, which we've done at fan expos for years. And I happened to look over in his booth and Katie Sackhoff was looking through his comics. I'm a big Battlestar Galactica fan. I've always been a big fan of Katie. And I looked over and I heard my friend Nell say to her, "Well, I don't think I have what you're looking for. So maybe you want to talk to my buddy Chad over here." And my eyes just kind of lit up and I said, "Sure, come on over. I'll give you a hand." Her daughter is quite an avid comic collector. So I ended up going through and I gave her a huge stack. And I just said, "You know, if you don't mind, I would just love to get a photo with you because I'm such a huge fan." And, you know, she's trying to pay. And I just said, no, just take them. We still own a copy of, which we didn't sell with our inventory. It's an Amazing Fantasy 15. It's graded as a CGC 5.0. And it's the first appearance of Spider-Man. Ended up buying that quite a long time ago when it was worth a fraction of what it is now. And I still have it, and at some point we need to make a plan to sell it. But, I mean, those kinds of books just, you know, it's not a matter of just putting it on Facebook and selling it. It's a very serious buyer that's interested in something like that. During COVID, there was a similar copy that sold for probably 150,000 Canadian. In today's market, it can be worth anywhere from $60,000 to $80,000. I mean, it's probably the most significant book in the last 60 years.
1: All right, thanks, Chad. That was great. Shifting gears, we're going to hear from a community unifier in the cosplay community. Another guy I met by going to conventions, and he shares a name with Aquaman from DC Comics. You can't write this stuff.
3: So my name is Arthur. I go by as Brightest Day Cosplay here in Vancouver and on my Instagram account. So I've been cosplaying since 2018, I would say. So I'm a huge, huge nerd growing up, you know, as a, you know, kid. I loved all these characters, you know, like from Marvel and DC, the video games and movies and pro wrestling. So, you know, I always wanted to be like them. Comic Zone Mike on Instagram, he's the one who kind of like inspired me to get into cosplaying after I hung out with him and his family at Fan Expo Canada in Toronto all the way back in 2016. And the cosplay scene was so big here in Vancouver. When I moved here finally to Canada, I figured, like, you know, I had to be a part of the, you know, the race and, you know, show what I'm capable of doing. Cosplaying is something that, you know, there's no age limit or, you know, like entry level, like age range that, you know, where you have to like wait for a certain time. There's no such thing. Even if you're like in your early teenage years or if you're in your late 50s, you know, go ahead and cosplay. You know, it's a very, very inclusive space. We don't discriminate, you know, based on age, gender, race. We like to welcome people with open arms. So you see, one thing that I've learned over the years is no matter what you do, whether it's cosplaying or if you're a singer or a dancer or if you're an artist, you know, there'll always be people who are going to be critical of what you do, and you should never ever allow people to like stop you from doing what you love. And you know, I've been like, you know, subjected to a lot of like ridicule, you know, over the years, you know, even from my own folks, you know, back home. At first, you know, my dad was like, you know, this thing is silly and, you know, it's just a waste of time. But then he saw like, you know, how good I was at it and how I even turned it into like, you know, a job as well in the side. And like, you know, there's like value in it, you know. That's what I would like tell everybody out there, you know, regardless of whatever negativity or, you know, any kind of criticisms that you face, if you enjoy what you do, keep doing it, because at the end of the day, you will get your flowers, because real recognizes real. There will be an audience out there who will appreciate what you do.
1: Thanks, Arthur. Great guy. He does a lot of work in the community. Great to be around. But what about the media side of nerd culture? Well, I think I got someone that covers that too. And she's got a bachelor's degree in psychology.
4: My name is Alexandra Boussier, and I am a secretary for the CEO of the BCCO, British Columbia Chemistry Olympiad. I like to watch anime.
5: Anime to me,
4: it's a way for me to unwind, and it brings back memories of when I was younger and times were simpler. The funny story is, I was sent a children's anime by my grandmother for Christmas one year, and when I started exploring the genre after that, I fell into the more mature genres of the anime, with more action, gore, blood, horror, and sexual innuendos. It's not about what's wrong with it, it's about what kinds of genres you like, because anime is very wide range. There's sci-fi, horror, romance, comedy, whatever else you want, but people only see the weird side of it and they're just ignorant.
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0: Hey, hey, hey, I'm your host, Dominique Richard, and today I'm joined by the Vancouver singer-songwriter, Brody Vincent. This is another episode of Live at Evolution. Hey, Brody, thanks so much for spending your Monday with us. It's great to have you here today. Now, I have lots of questions for you, but before we get into the questions, let's just jump right into a song. So whenever you're ready.
1: The song's called Baggage. It's the fourth track on an album I just put together in 2024.

I wouldn't bring checked baggage.

0: and bring check baggage.
1: Great work. No, that was Thanks. Great. We're so glad to have you in the studio today. Now, Brody, for our audience to get to know you a little bit, do you mind just introducing yourself, kind of talking about who you are and how you started music?
2: Totally, yeah. Well, I'm Brody. I started writing music in the start of high school, and I played piano, trumpet, then guitar leading into high school, and that really became like a habit of mine. I trained flamenco for half a decade, and now I'm 23. Wow. Never stopped writing, never stopped playing, and I've been playing in bars, still trying to figure out where my strong foot is and what I'm best at.
1: Yeah. Wow. So you've kind of been doing this like not your whole life, but like a big part of your life has been taken up by music.
2: Absolutely. Yeah. Good portion.
1: Yeah. What was the first instrument you ever learned how to play?
2: I started on piano like most kids, and like totally resented the process.
1: I played piano growing up and I hated it. I hated practicing. I hated the theory exams. Mm-hmm. I don't know if you had to do those as well.
2: Yeah, totally.
1: But yeah, that's so cool. Can you talk a little bit about the bars that you've played in? When did that sort of start? When did you start actually getting out there and performing?
2: It wasn't until like 2024. Well, no, that's not true. In 2023, I did a year busking. So I was living out of like karaoke bars, hotels, dive shops in Asia. That's why I started playing in bars. So like it was actually a tattoo shop. I spent like 2 months playing with these Thai guys and just like learning their musical techniques and abilities. And it's amazing.
1: Yeah.
2: Yeah. Best part of my life.
1: Oh, 100%. That's like a once in a lifetime, like crazy. Oh my God. How did you get into that? Like, was that sort of just like a in the moment thing, or?
2: I had a work visa to go work in Australia, and I found myself in Indonesia, and suddenly I realized my money would stretch way further if I stayed in Asia instead of trying to pay rent down in Sydney. So I just kind of ended up taking odd jobs and making it work.
1: Yeah, and just making music throughout.
2: Yeah.
1: Sort of being there?
2: Yeah, yeah, totally.
1: Whoa, that's such a cool story. I love that. Now, before we get into some more questions here, do you want to just give us another song? And then I have lots more questions coming up for you.
2: Okay, yeah. Sweet. This song is called Seven Nights.

0: to go.
1: Love it. Nicely done. Okay, now, Brody, I'm so curious. Could you talk a little bit about the inspiration behind some of your music? Do you have, like, maybe a story you want to share with us about the meaning behind some of your songs?
0: Yeah, totally. I think this album came from like, this distance that I grew from traveling.
1: Yeah.
0: I'd ended a four-year relationship and found myself somewhere else. And the first thing I wrote off this album, I was co-living in France. And I used to smoke, or at least use nicotine. I went and bought I always buy a single cigarette a day. I was trying to quit. I've since quit.
1: Yeah.
0: Which was,
1: I think that's a culture in France though. So
0: it
1: like,
0: really
1: honestly,
0: is.
1: Don't even blame
0: it really
1: you.
0: Is.
1: Yeah.
0: It's like, how am I supposed to make friends without drinking?
1: Yeah. It's like a social
0: espresso
1: thing. Yeah,
0: exactly. And so, yeah. But I was just on the corner one day and I still had this note or a letter I'd wrote, and received from my ex in my bag, and I just paraphrased this song right off the letter, and I wrote chords to it about a year later, and it wasn't until like getting back that I really fell in love with the piano. My cousin's a professional jazz pianist, so he got to teach
1: me a
0: lot.
1: Yeah.
0: And yeah, so like the first song on this album I didn't put chords to until far later.
1: Yeah.
0: And then I kind of made that a habit, and I had some songs that I was keen on still, but I'd never exposed to my guitar. And since the piano was there, I really found a lot of joy, like writing on the piano solely. So this became my world.
1: Sort of outlet.
0: And then this just kind of all came together, and I tracked it, threw the demos around, and now I'm, going producer to producer and going in a lot of studios, and yeah, hopefully like carrying it on my back and playing as much as I can.
1: That's awesome. I'm so excited for the album to come out. Okay.
0: Yeah,
1: now
0: seriously.
1: I need to know, does the ex know?
0: Great question.
1: Maybe.
0: She probably would have a feeling.
1: Yeah,
0: like,
1: okay. Like, she knows you're a musician.
0: Of course,
1: I feel like it's, like,
0: yeah,
1: typical.
0: Yeah, like,
1: okay.
0: there's countless songs that she would be thrilled to have come out. And,
1: yeah.
0: I mean, I would never, ever wish her, like, I wish her so well.
1: Yeah.
0: All the light. But, you know, there it's not as much heartbreak as it is hurt. But it's just, you know, it's there, and it inspires me to write. So there we go.
1: Yeah. And yeah. I feel like anything that inspires you to write is good. So
0: pure causation.
1: Yeah, totally.
0: Yeah.
1: Now, you said your cousin is a jazz
0: pianist. Yeah.
1: Okay. Talk about that. Cause that's, I feel like growing up with that influence, that must have been so inspiring.
0: Totally. Yeah. I mean, music's in my family. My dad was a bass player. My uncle's a blues guitarist. They played in a lot of bands in the '70s and things like that. My cousin and me always shared a passion for music, and he's not necessarily as much as a writer as I am, but he's like written some things that I think are standards already in my mind, and he lives in Victoria. He's coming here on Friday, and we're gonna workshop a few of these. He's been updated the whole way through on this album, and
1: so he's been a really big part
0: of
1: your career so far.
0: Totally,
1: wow.
0: Totally. Yeah, like countless theoretical texts and phone calls.
1: Oh, yeah, I can imagine.
0: But
1: that's so great. You've like grown up in this like musical background. Like that's perfect. You were kind of born into it. Like you were made for this. So.
0: I see it that way too. Yeah.
1: Yeah.
0: Yeah. Never
1: I totally
0: a doubt.
1: See that.
0: Never a doubt. Yeah.
1: Okay. Now I have a list of some questions I'm going to ask you. They're sort of like rapid fire, and then we can just discuss. So, first is, do you have a favorite artist or an artist who you feel influences your music?
0: This album, I think, was super influenced by Tom O'Dell and Tobias Gesso Jr., who's from North Vancouver, actually.
1: Oh, wow.
0: He's a songwriter from North Vancouver. He's a brilliant songwriter. He's written for Adele, Harry Styles. He won
1: Iconic,
0: Songwriter of the Year two years ago, I think it was. I really love his writing style. I found it to be, super inspiring. And it wasn't until I've written it all and kind of like found that they were kind of like soothing to my technique too, and like
1: totally.
0: Really congruent with how I played on this album. So mm-hmm. Right now, for as far as inspiration goes, those yeah. two come to mind. Yeah,
1: yeah, I love that. I love how you mentioned a Canadian as well. I have to say
0: got
1: that.
0: To.
1: Yeah,
0: got to.
1: Of course. Is there a certain genre you feel like your music falls under?
0: Definitely, like adult contemporary.
1: Yes,
0: and,
1: yeah, I totally and, got that.
0: R&B, I want to say. Mm-hmm. Yeah, quite a lot of pop influence. I mean,
1: yeah,
0: can't get away from what makes everyone's blood boil.
1: Exactly. Yeah,
0: gets it going. So yeah.
1: Yeah. What does your creative process look like when you're writing new music? You kind of already talked about it, but if there's anything else.
0: Honestly, a lot of this has come piano first. Mm-hmm. Like there's quite a few. There's one song in particular on this that, you know, I worked at for months on end, and came piano first, and it ended up being very like classical. I'm not gonna try and play it on this keyboard.
1: Yeah. You need like a grand piano. Yeah,
0: definitely. Totally. But yeah, no, so that's interesting. I mean, my process used to just be find out what I'm feeling, find out what's inspiring yeah. me, write it, and feel out the chords, and mm-hmm. But things have been coming to me differently now, so that's an interesting perspective change for myself.
1: Yeah. Mm-hmm. Yeah, I love that. Who is your dream artist to collab with? You can think as big as you want here. I know, I feel this is such a hard question to ask an artist.
0: You know what,
1: or band, could be a band.
0: Mm-hmm. I'll say Parcels.
1: Okay.
0: They're an Aussie rock band from like
1: okay,
0: Byron
1: cool.
0: Bay.
1: Okay.
0: And they're,
1: I'll have to check them out.
0: They're great.
1: Yeah.
0: I've seen them live. It's oh, probably wow. the tightest show I've ever mm-hmm. seen. They have such good energy. And so I'd have to give them a nod.
1: Yeah.
0: They make boy bands like insignificant. They're so good.
1: Okay. I have to check them out now.
0: Okay. Yeah,
1: totally. If you were to release a music video, what song would it be for? And what would it look like? Like what would the vibe kind of be?
0: I had this song, like a title track from another project that I'd done that I didn't end up releasing. I think there's a lot of good mm-hmm. songs, but I'm kind of workshopping them and hoping to just use them for other people. But there's a song called California yeah. Blue, and my friend made me laugh one time. He was like, if you ever release a music video for this, because there's a lot of drums in it, and mm-hmm. then the chorus kind of really opens up and there's just two piano notes going on. He's like, if you ever release a music video for this, you just got to be on your piano in your underwear, just playing those two notes. And I was hilarious.
1: Yeah.
0: I would never, but like maybe that one.
1: But the vision's there. Yeah.
0: Just for the idea of
1: yeah.
0: it.
1: Yeah. Oh, I love that.
0: Oh yeah.
1: What has been a song that you've had or what has been one of your songs that you've had the most fun working on so far?
0: That would probably take me to, honestly, the most fun. I you can maybe put it in this because I know I sent you guys it. Mm-hmm. I write in a duo as well sometimes
1: okay,
0: with my buddy.
1: Cool.
0: We're called the Ooolations.
1: Yeah.
0: Term that was like a derivative of reading like Lord of the Flies, like the oohs mm-hmm. and ahs, and they use it somewhere in the book, and I always thought it was great. We have this demo for a song called Pool Socks, and it's hilarious. The song's essentially about,
1: I think I listened to it.
0: Did you?
1: Yeah,
0: okay.
1: There was like the intro. I remember hearing the intro, and I was like, wait, this is like the 2010s, 2000s sort of. Yeah, I love that. Okay, yeah.
0: So fun, we just have way too much fun writing.
1: Yeah, yeah.
0: Way too much fun performing. It's absurd. And, and yeah, it's a completely different thing from my personal endeavors or anyone that I've ever worked with. So writing with him, Nolan, bless him, he's the best.
1: Yeah. No, I can just imagine you guys just like in the studio just having like the best time.
0: Seriously.
1: Yeah.
0: Oh my God. It's not work. Yeah. I'll tell you that.
1: Well, it still sounds good. So
0: great.
1: Yeah.
0: Thanks.
1: Okay. Now that kind of leads me to my next question. What do your friends and family think about your music? It sounds like you have a pretty like supportive and also musical group of people mm-hmm. around you.
0: Yeah. I'm so blessed to have a creative friend group. Mm-hmm. No one in my friend group isn't like an actor, a painter, an artist, like very, very to the nth and to the most substantial amounts. They support me wholeheartedly in everything that I'm writing and everything that I'm doing. So that's
1: you all have that sort of creativeness in common.
0: Bone. Yeah. Yeah. Yeah. And we end up splitting it like 10 mm-hmm. ways a lot of the time. And and a lot of them are like moving to the States.

0: yeah.
1: Jailhouse Rock. Okay, I do a really iconic, bad yeah. Elvis, but I think honestly, there's something empowering about it.
0: Yeah. Oh my God. Totally. Yeah. He's literally an icon. Yeah. You have to get his dance moves going too, and then.
1: Yeah.
0: Yeah.
1: Embarrassingly.
0: Great answers. Let's take a break from the questions for now and hear another song. So sweet. Whenever you're ready, we'll just jump on into it.
1: All right. This song's called "The Last of Us."

That in spite I fight myself on the nights I spend on living, and may walk the same in dismay. I had a hanky in my pocket, but I was chiefing on the mildew all day.

Nicely done. That was great. I love that one. Okay, so now we're going to talk about your solo album that you're currently working on. So could you talk a little bit about that, what inspired the album, and what the process has been like so far creating the

0: album?
1: Inspiration. I think the piano is my inspiration. It's like such a backbone, and I love composing on it. And unfortunately, I haven't been able to bring like a lot of textural songs here with this keyboard. But at home, all the beautiful nuances come out and come alive on the piano, and that's amazing. And you said the inspiration and
0: the inspiration behind the album and the creative process.
1: Okay, right, the process. Mm-hmm. I think, honestly, yeah, writing's like therapy for everyone. And, sometimes I can, really alleviate from writing, and, the process, has been, either taking songs that, or things that I've written before and shaping them in music, mm-hmm. or, taking music and shaping them into songs. And, I think it's been a really redeeming process for me, and I've loved expanding on the passion with the keys.
0: Now the songs that you played for us here today, are those all going to be part of the album?
1: So Baggage is that's the first song on the B side. Seven Nights is the third song on the A side, and The Last of Us is the third to last. So what is that? Is that seven? So it's the second song on the B side.
0: Okay. Love it. Is there one song in particular on the album that you use as like your favorite? Like you could like listen to it on repeat?
1: It's really stacked on Baggage. I've played that. That's kind of seems to be the one that gets people up.
0: The popular one.
1: And yeah. And people really seem to love it. And a lot of the producers that I've worked with or made an effort to connect with to do the album in entirety have always just stopped me at one point and just all went, okay, what the fuck is that? Like, let's grab that.
0: It's
1: like it definitely has a chokehold on everything.
0: Yeah.
1: I'm not sure if it will end up being the single. It probably should.
0: I was going to say, maybe.
1: Yeah.
0: Now, I don't know if you're able, are you able to talk about the working title?
1: Yeah, I can. The title's called Reasons to Age. Mm-hmm. Yeah, I'm not under any NDAs with myself.
0: Okay, just wanted to make sure.
1: No, we'll keep this open book. It's called Reasons to Age. That's the last song on the album. It felt really fitting. It's about shape. It's about growing. It's a lot about my experience, just like any music's about anyone's experience and looking deeper.
0: Would you say that's sort of the overall theme of the album?
1: I would. Yeah.
0: Yeah. Okay. I love that.
1: Kind of revolved around me. Traveling.
0: And I mean, obviously this is your first album, right?
1: Not the first that I've written.
0: Okay.
1: I wrote one and definitely didn't have the skill or technical ability to record it, but I played it all over. And that was on guitar. I was really proud of that too, but unfortunately it didn't take off, but I am equally as excited to take this down and then make that my sophomore, and that would be a dream. So
0: this album you're working on now, this will be your first sort of produced
1: album? Yeah, I have demos and like scratch for
0: the previous
1: Trick
0: one.
1: The Lights, I haven't really thought about it much since 2023, and like I said, like shopped it around, did my best, gave it my all, and get new.
0: Okay, now I'm curious, do you have any shows or anything coming up that you want to talk about?
1: I should be playing in West Vancouver at the Red Lion pretty frequently now, so that's exciting.
0: Check that out.
1: I'm looking forward to start doing more open mics too. This is like, I'm treating this like an open mic.
0: Okay, now before we end this episode off, I know you said you're not super active on social media, but for our audience, where can we find more of you and your music?
1: Brilliant. You know what, I'm gonna say social media, and I should actually vow right now to be more active. It's my name in totality, so Brody Cameron Vincent.
0: Okay.
1: You heard it here. Go check it out.
0: Yeah.
1: Yeah. Heard it here. You said it.
0: Amazing. Okay. Well, first of all, thank you, Brody, so much for being here and taking the time to come in and perform and chat with us. It was an honor being able to sit down and hear all about your career and your travels and everything. So excited for this album and to see what's next for you. And a big shout out to the man behind the camera. Thank you, Blake, for producing this episode of Live at Evolution. If you enjoyed this episode, be sure to tune back in for the next one. I'm Dominique Richard, and this is Live at Evolution.
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3: Hey, hey, what's going on? My name's Ethan, and welcome back to another episode of Foodopedia here on Evolution. Today's episode revolves around the world of animals, specifically the ones we consume the most. Beef, chicken, and pork are the three main meats we Canadians mostly eat. From burgers to tacos to spaghetti, there's usually some kind of meat following almost every meal. But why? Do we just like the taste, or are we just focused on our protein intake? Where does the meat even come from? And no, I don't mean, oh, I bought it at Superstore. How many people have touched that piece of chicken before you? In a lot of cases, it's many more than you would want to know. That's why I wanted to focus on family-owned butchers. People who seem to know a little bit more about the world of meat, how it's prepared, and where it actually comes from. I spoke to someone who works hands-on with all kinds of cuts to give you a peek inside a butcher's world.
4: Hey, my name's Cohen, and I am currently a butcher at Meridian Meats.
5: So the red meat we get in comes from New Zealand. It's 100% grass-fed, grass-finished beef. It is butchered in the halal tradition, so people with those restrictions can, you know, they're okay to buy and cook our meat. Because they're small family-owned businesses, really, the prices are pretty comparable. And sometimes the product is just better in general. Filling up the meat counter, really, it's just the red meat and the pork is really what's important for the meat cutters. And then throughout the day, just cutting steaks, cutting pork chops, really portioning them out, making sure they're the right weight, just putting them in the counter as they get low.
3: There's many benefits to working at the local butcher. Not only do you get to take home some great dinner ideas, but you learn how to properly prepare them. I bet there's even opportunities to take home some cheap or maybe free steak some days.
5: Really knowing what the different cuts are and preparing them, pairing them with different kinds of foods to make a delicious meal. When we bring home like a big roast or steaks or whatnot, usually I'm cutting those down, tying them up, seasoning them, throwing them in the oven.
3: But what makes the butcher stand out from your grocery store? Why should you spend more gas and go to another store through all that traffic instead of the meat department at Superstore? Well, it is a little more complicated than that. The meat you see at the grocery store came from a big factory where animals are slaughtered by machines daily. They go through processing where some stores buy the prepackaged cuts, whereas others buy the whole carcass. I'm not sure if you worked inside a meat department in the grocery store, but I have, and all of it is prepackaged and ready to go. Meaning that animal could have been killed months ago, but there's no way of knowing. I also don't really want to know what kind of preservatives it took to keep it from going bad. The thing I like about meat at butchers is it usually comes from small-scale farms, using much better feed and more humane slaughtering techniques. The whole carcass is then shipped to the butcher, where the whole animal is taken for every use possible. Many pet owners get their animal food and treats from butchers as they have plenty of parts that humans won't eat. It ensures none of the animal went to waste.
5: No, actually, I only buy it from my store or local butcher shops because I know what goes into it. I know what work goes into it. I know that it's grass-fed. I know what is in the ground beef, what is in the burgers. It's just beef, no fillers. I know how the meat is treated in the back. I know what goes into putting it out and what ingredients go into the marinated chicken, all the other stuff, the salmon, all that. I mean, there's it's pretty hard to like know, but people ask if something is organic, and you can't really guarantee that, because then you have to guarantee that every single thing that animal eats is organic, like a chicken, every single grain or every single like plant they eat has to be organic. And so it's hard to guarantee that beef, chicken, pork is organic, and then they're just drawn away from it because it's not organic.
3: He makes a good point in that nothing can really be classed as organic if even a single piece of food wasn't organic. I wonder if that applies to anything else, such as free-range eggs or truly grass-fed beef. Sure, the label can say what it says, but who truly knows if that animal ate what they were supposed to eat? At the end of the day, it's an untamed animal that can do whatever it wants. But let's say you're a vegetarian, and none of this matters to you. You said, get that stuff out of my life. And nowadays, there's plenty of options to choose from in order to avoid meat. Beyond Meat burgers, chicken nuggets, and even full steaks are still at your disposal. You can even find these things at the grocery store, skipping the butcher on your way home. Why would you even think twice? The thing is, most butchers have evolved with the times, carrying non-meat products for anyone who finds themselves there. And they're just a part of the community, like you. Just because you don't eat meat doesn't mean you're not invited inside.
5: People should eat less meat. No, it's good. It's delicious. It also keeps local businesses afloat. It's good stuff. It's good for you. I mean, if you are a vegan or vegetarian and that's an option for you, then it's good. Yeah, you're still enjoying meat or whatnot, but within your restrictions. So it's not hating on you for having it.
3: Butchers also seem to appreciate the animals and work it takes to get food on the plate. Many butchers and farmers still raise their own animals for slaughter, giving them a deeper connection to the food they're preparing every day. But with pretty much everything rising in price, unfortunately, so does the cost of the meat.
5: Definitely. The red meat continues to go up. With gas prices, they're going up. So the price per pound of ground beef I have seen when I first started was like $8.99 a pound. Now it's up to $10.99 a pound. And that is definitely deterring some people from buying that or switching to something else. Yeah, chickens usually stayed about the same because it's local pork as well. It's local stuff, so it doesn't go up too much, but the beef definitely has.
3: I hope that with prices raising, the appreciation for animals used for meat can as well. Not to mention the people and labor it took to raise, feed, and eventually serve a family their next Sunday meal. It's pretty easy to look at any piece of food as just another snack, without realizing what it took for you to receive it. And sure, there may be a difference in your head between some of your favorite chips and a steak. I mean, one's literally a potato and the other came from a whole animal. But that doesn't mean someone, somewhere in the world, didn't take time to prepare your late night snack. Someone had to pick those potatoes, right?
5: Like, there's more that goes into it than just eating. Like, there's work that goes into it. Yeah, there's more work that goes into these food items than what you see in the counter. The animal came from Abbotsford or New Zealand even. There's work behind the counter that you can see, but even just beyond that, it's more than just a steak in the counter. There's people that are working to get this to you.
3: Thank you all for listening to this episode of Foodopedia and exploring the world of butchers here on Evolution. My name's Ethan, and I'll catch you in the next one. If you liked that episode of Foodopedia, make sure to find our playlist filled with many more episodes about food in Vancouver.
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1: Ladies and gentlemen, for the Guilty Pleasures Podcast, please welcome Dean. All right. Thank you. Thank you. All right. All right, stop. Thank you. This episode is all about the music you might be afraid to tell your friends that you listen to. For me, I gotta tell you, I ran the Tickets to My Downfall album by Machine Gun Kelly on repeat for a couple years. Music, it's awesome. It's something everyone can gravitate to, everyone can get behind, which is why I stepped way out of my comfort zone and did cold interviews for this. That was not easy. Anyway, let's hear what people might be listening to when no one else is around.
2: I like Halsey. I like Smiana.
3: I like the song Unwritten by Natasha Bedingfield.
4: Aqua.
2: Yeah, I don't shy away from the girly music.
5: I love funk music. Brazilian funk music.
2: A little bit of country. I like girl country songs.
6: I listen to Taylor Swift when nobody else is in my car.
4: Roses Are Red is probably my favorite song.
6: When people ask me if I like Taylor Swift, I don't tell people about it.
3: Well, and Katy Perry too.
6: Opalite, Love Story, and August.
5: Like my Spotify Wrapped last year, my top five were all just Brazilian funk.
1: So I'm not gonna lie, some of these picks are pretty out there. How does someone acquire a music taste like this?
6: I would say when her new album came out, and like I denied liking Taylor Swift to everybody who asked, but then I would just listen to it in my car and I loved it. Taylor's version, yes.
5: Brazilian funk music, it's sort of like those gym bro edit music. There's some that are like awful. It's more so like, can you picture yourself in a badass edit?
3: I have three sisters, and also I like hanging out at the beach, and that's kind of just comes on like a Spotify playlist. So eventually over time you kind of, you know, kind of develop a like to it.
2: I'm from a small town, so country music's big. Kind of around it quite a bit. Langley especially, she's unreal, so.
4: When I was like 6 years old, my cousin gave me an Aqua CD, and that was the first CD I ever had. I'll still throw it on every once in a while, and like it comes on like the old station sometimes.
3: But that's like my go-to song. It was my grad walkout song.
2: And then as for Halsey, I like kind of, she's got like a poppy vibe, but also has some cool bass drops and like different changes in her music and the tempo, and I've always found that interesting.
5: There's not really any words. I guess there are words. It's usually just the same Brazilian question mark words over and over again. No clue what any of it says.
3: It's kind of stuck with me, but yeah, I've been to a Katy Perry concert last year. If I had to pick a favorite song, I'd say California Girls. Yeah, it's something I like to listen to in my Jeep. It's not a very good kind of music, if I had to be honest.
5: It's almost exclusively Brazilian funk, and I get to the end of the song, and they're only like a minute long. I'll just reset it. But I don't like listening to it at the gym, actually. The energy that the song needs to give you.
4: You ask me a lot of tough questions here. I never really thought this much about Aqua in a couple years, man.
1: And for my favorite bit, how would you respond if someone looked down upon your music taste or told you that listening to that particular thing was weird?
6: If they caught me, that's the thing.
4: Everybody's weird, man. Everybody's got something weird.
3: Who cares, dude? Music is something that's, you know, more based on what you want, not what everyone else thinks.
6: Yeah, no, I don't like Taylor Swift. That was an accident.
5: So fair. It's pretty fair, especially when a lot of the gym edits are not good. I think it's because it comes from that community. And there's people who are going to be like, oh, you're just flexing. It is kind of cringe. There are people I've told who find it really funny that that's like sending them my Spotify Wrapped. Because the year before, it was not like that. It was all normal songs. And people were like, what happened?
6: That was a different song. It was a remix.
3: My favorite band of all time is Nickelback. And like, people hate Nickelback. I love Nickelback. Grew up listening to it. It's like on pretty much every workout playlist I've ever had. It's great band. Really overhated band. If you listen to Meghan Trainor, I might call you weird.
2: 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Yeah. That's all I got.
1: 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I'm Dean. I hope

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0: Welcome to another episode on Culture Connection from Evolution 107.9. I am Dominic Verhoef, and I will be your host for today's episode. And today we are going to be talking about streaming culture and how it builds friendships for long-term years and how it builds communities all over the world. And I have a special guest here today, Shanoa Hansborough. She is a Twitch streamer who got connected by the community and made friendships along her streaming career. And she is going to be talking about her story with us. But let's talk about the streaming culture. The streaming culture has been such a huge thing around the world for millions to about billions of people around the world watching people live for entertainment and most especially on Twitch. Since Twitch came into the world, it has become the main streaming platform for entertainment and, of course, for gaming. Since people say that streaming is bad and only good for playing video games, it has more of a meaning, which is, of course, building friendships and communities, which we will be talking a lot about, and the connection with Twitch. But honestly, what would be the main point of joining the streaming community, which joining the streaming has a lot of good things to talk about?
1: I think one of the biggest pluses of joining like random streams is you get to meet people who have the same interests as you, and you can then start talking into their chat and meet people who are like friends with them.
0: From streaming and connecting through, of course, and Twitch, there are ways to connecting with people and, of course, connecting to the streamers is by chatting in the chat section, which is one of the biggest things to connecting with others and the streaming community. And for many years, it brought a lot of people from different generations together and made a huge impact.
1: I think it has a lot to do with, like, during COVID especially, there was, like, no jobs. So streaming was a good way to make money for people who weren't, like, essential workers. And I think it helps a lot with people who struggle with, like mental health issues, who can't really get a job, like out in public. So they just kind of play video games, and they can stream it and make money. Especially with, like I said, during lockdown, people couldn't really be face-to-face. It definitely brought people together, especially like across the world.

0: Like, you could be in Canada and meet someone who's, like, all the way in Europe or something. Like, for example, I met my husband through basically streaming, and he's from Florida, and I'm from Canada, obviously, but he ended up coming to Canada, and I think that's a pretty good example of how streaming can bring people together, no matter how far you are apart.
1: Before I started to stream, I met this one guy named Shadow. That's what I always called him by, since it was his username on Twitch. But he met me on a game called Apex Legends. And he is a Twitch streamer that still streams to this day. And he brought me through the streaming community and helped me become a streamer. Which I made friendships and built a community with others that really impacted me a lot. That honestly helped me go through life and helped supported me through and through. And till this day, I still stream and still have my friend Shadow with me. He is one of the happiest things that has ever happened to me, and I give the streaming culture the credit for that, because without streaming, I would have never had these friendships and that feeling of being in a community and, of course, building that community from streaming. But there are pros and cons for Twitch streaming and streaming in general.
0: I think a lot of the pros is such a big community, and there's, like, multiple ways to earn money through, like, ads, subs, and donations. But I think some of the cons is it takes a long time to get, like, known, I guess, and to be able to make money and kind of live off of it. And growth, like I said, growth is very slow. Like, it took me probably about 2 years to be affiliated on Twitch. But once I did hit it, I noticed that, like, you immediately start making money, but it's something that you can live on.
1: The pros and cons are that, of course, the pros for streaming are connecting with people and building communities. As you stream and building friendships, it gets you going and giving that fun, exciting part to streaming. But you can also do it as a job. If you get really famous, like the popular streamers, Jinxie and Ijel Speed, like that famous, you can make a really big and amazing career. But that's years and years of work to be up in that level of content creating for streaming. But the cons of streaming is that the growth of streaming can take a while, since there's a lot of different communities who have different interests and other things. And there's so many streamers in the streaming world, so a lot of competition to actually go up against. But putting the time in and putting in that effort into it can change your life if you're really into streaming, and it would be worth it after all the hard work of streaming. But there's so many ways to motivate you into streaming, which can be friends, family, like another streamer maybe.
0: Definitely my husband. I was his manager at the beginning, just kind of like managing his streams and all of his giveaways and stuff, and I realized that it was something that I wanted to dip my toes into. And kind of getting into Twitch, I was watching a lot of those like big streamers like Jinxie and all those people, and it made me want to start that just so I could build my own community and like make my own friends.
1: Motivation is key to a lot of things, especially how motivation helps build friendships with people and bring people together, which in streaming can do a lot of things like that. But in this generation and how things change goes differently, especially with building a community and for how tough it is. But when you build your community through strategies and hard work, you can get that amazing award of making friends for the long term of your life.
0: For me, it was kind of hard to make friends like in real life. So when I started streaming and like when I started joining other like channels and like talking in their chats, I noticed that it like kind of built my confidence a little bit and helped me make friends, and then that kind of transferred into my real life, and then I started making more friends in real life. So I think it definitely helps people who are kind of awkward.
1: Streaming culture has their ways of building friendships and communities for others, but the way you have to build them is by your own ideas and how you choose to use them. That is how you should see it in that way if you're thinking about streaming on your free time and giving people content. But hey, the streaming culture is definitely one of the ways to go to build friendship and be a part of a community and even building your own. But it's really hard to, especially stream, since it puts a lot of money and investments of time to streaming. Since streaming, you would need some good quality equipment to stream. Really good. You can stream on anything, but to connect you to have that given of engaging factor to your audience is that you got to give them that good quality visual aspects, because you want your community to feel engaged with your content.
0: One of the big things is you have to have really good internet. Otherwise, your stream will be very laggy. And for setup, you definitely want to invest in a pretty decent PC that can run your like streaming platform as well as the game. And it's a little bit to invest in at first, but I think it pays off within like a year if you make it big.
1: Investing is really huge, especially that how expensive it is out there. If you want to stream and build a community, is that you have to put that investment of money to streaming if you want to stream yourself and build your own community with your live viewers. Hopefully you enjoyed this episode on streaming culture. It is so much fun to talk about, especially if you're a streamer like me. But if you want to find a friendship or be in a community, try joining the streaming culture, because there's a lot of fun things you can do in the streaming community. So please go check it out and see for yourselves, because you don't know. Anything can change your life if you just try it once. But thank you so much for listening to my episode on Culture Connection from Evolution 107.9. 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

I'm William Prince, and I'm proud to be a part of A Day to Listen in partnership with the Gord Downie and Chani Wenjack Fund. 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
1: Hey, look, Ma, I made it, I made it. Do-do-do-do. Hey, look, Ma, I made it, I made it.
0: Or this.
2: They add the temporary grandstands. They're right on top of you. It's rowdy. It's almost like a college atmosphere. He's a proud, loyal, great Canadian. And the chance to wear the maple leaf is something I think he is very much proud to be able to do.
3: Welcome back to another episode of Evolution 107.9, My Favorite Interview. I'm your host, Quinn Taylor, and today I'll be speaking with BC Lions Senior Manager of Communications and Content, Matt Baker. Matt has been involved with the team for over 10 seasons, and as the Lions begin their training camp in Kelowna this Sunday, I spoke with him about the many topics surrounding the Leos this year. My first question for him was, what will he be looking for in this year's training camp?
2: Well, definitely offensive line. When you lose your starting left tackle, Jarrell Broxton, that's going to be number one who slots in there. I would expect Corey Woodruff, a guy who's played left guard here for a couple of years, get a chance. The offensive line, yeah, that's a big one for me. Secondary, both halfback and corner positions. TJ Lee, Gary Peters are both back. So every year you wonder how much these guys have left in the tank, because there's going to be a lot of young guys pushing them. Weak side linebacker is another one. If you have a flexibility to have a Canadian starter, Ben Haladic, a UBC product who's been here 5 years, who's started, who's backed up, who's played special teams. And there is a starting receiver spot open, of course, Quinn. Aiden Eberhardt left in free agency to Ottawa. So, again, do you go Canadian there? First-round draft pick Nate DeMontagnac. That's a guy who's going to get a hard look. There's also your regular share of experienced guys who played down south, whether it's a Marquez Callaway, who was a regular with the New Orleans Saints, just tossing a name out there. Jalen Darden, another one with experience down there who's returned kicks as well. So I look at those three, four areas as the things I'm most intrigued about.
3: The Lions finished the regular season last year with an 11-7 record before their season came to an end in heartbreaking fashion in Saskatchewan. I asked Matt about what he feels the expectations are for this season.
2: The expectations will always be high. Buck Pierce, again, coming from the Winnipeg Blue Bombers, they were never satisfied. You know, I remember going in there after they'd been in 2-3 straight Grey Cups, and they're acting like they haven't proven anything yet. Buck has very much brought that environment, brought that mindset here. I guarantee you the number one message when we have our full organization camp meeting in Kamloops on Saturday is going to be what happened last year is over. You know, everyone's 0-0 now. So people are going to be gunning for this team, Quinn. Remember last year, again, due to all these elements we're talking about, there were some question marks surrounding this team. Can Nathan get back to his form from before he left? You know, these couple of these receivers, you know, maybe getting up there in age, but they proved they can still contribute. You know, the defense got better. So the expectation on that side of the ball is they're going to pick up right where they left off, right? So the expectations here, that standard that's sort of been reattached, is always going to be there, even if you win.
3: Due to the World Cup taking grounds at the Lions Stadium for parts of the summer, the Lions chose to start their season in Kelowna. Matt speaks on how he thinks this move will affect the team.
2: Well, the crowd will be awesome. If it's anything like our Touchdown Pacific experience in Victoria, it's intimate. They add the temporary grandstands. They're right on top of you. It's rowdy. It's almost like a college atmosphere. But, you know, Buck Pierce and the staff, they're going to have to keep these guys locked in. It's a great thing we're doing. It's a tribute to our owner, Mr. Amar Doman, for not leaving the province because of the World Cup. There's going to be a bit of a week-long festival in the city in between. From an event standpoint and a football standpoint, it's going to be awesome. And, it should be a few Albertans. I think there might have been a tad more interest from Calgary when the tickets went on sale. There should be some Edmonton Elks fans in attendance, but that was part of it, right? Tourism in the Okanagan is big, and the Albertans love to come to the other side of the Rocky Mountains, as we know. So, and it's going to be two big games, two important divisional games that should add even more fuel to that excitement.
3: While the CFL officially kicks off season June 4th, the Lions will have to wait an extra week as they begin their season on a bye. I asked Matt, how will this affect the team?
2: Yeah, the thing about bye weeks is no matter when and where they fall, you're always going to find pros and cons. If we had one last year when Bucks offense was still getting installed and it was a whole new system, that would have been very beneficial. But ultimately, you saw the team last year got off to a slow start, right? It wasn't just the offense. But I think everyone kind of realizes these are special circumstances this year. If there's a positive, I would say they won't have to go as hard in training camp as they would in prior years. It might be a bye week, but it's not going to be a traditional bye week win in the sense that I think, looking at the calendar here, there's going to be three practices that week here. So you get the newer guys acclimatized to the surroundings, get some extra practice time in, some stuff in training camp that maybe you want to go over again. So the glass half full approach is they're going to take advantage of that time because it is a tough stretch. You know, before Kelowna, have to start in Saskatchewan. That's never an easy environment. Even though the team has had success there, week three, game two in Hamilton, very tough place to play, loud, a long flight, adjusting your body clock to the Eastern time zone and playing the next day, never easy. So they're going to have to take advantage of that week before starting to play for real.
3: When the CFL announced new rule changes in September, Lions star quarterback went viral as he went public with his negative reaction. Skip to this month and the CFL has put in more new rules, this time affecting the playoff format. I asked Matt what was Bork's reaction to this new batch of rules.
2: Well, first off, that rules thing was kind of an interesting day for me being the PR guy, you know, because I was barely given a heads up on them either. That's just full disclosure. I did not get a chance to really prepare the guys for, but you know, the CFL has their way of doing things. I haven't talked to Nathan specifically much about it. I think a lot of people kind of have the same feeling. 8 of 9 getting in, yeah, the optics of that might not look good. You know, that might cause some ammunition for people who like to throw darts at this league for all of its quirks. But I can tell you there's going to be an incentive, though, to finishing first because you still have a chance to earn that bye. But as far as Nathan goes, I'm sure he has his opinions on it, but he's also a guy that's only focused on the here and now, and perhaps we'll get more of those opinions as we head into 2027. But I think there's some exciting elements to it. You know, I think you're going to see it when it first comes into play, how exciting some of these games later in the season, because you still have to battle for seeding, right? So, and like I said, there's still an advantage for finishing at the top.
3: With the 2028 Summer Olympics making room for flag football, I spoke with Matt about what the likelihood of Nathan Rourke suiting up for Team Canada would be.
2: Yeah, well, I can tell you, as of this week, again, his focus is all about the season and getting to the Grey Cup and winning it. But yeah, that was kind of a neat one that came down a while ago. It just proves his passion for the game. And I know there's all kinds of logistics that'll have to be figured out from a CFL standpoint in 28. You know, do they shut down? Do they give teams bye weeks who are sending players? You know, that'll be worked out in due course. But I think he embraces that opportunity. We talked about his passion for the rule changes there just a minute ago. He's a proud, loyal, great Canadian. And the chance to wear the maple leaf is something I think he is very much proud to be able to do. And what's impressive about him is he's not just simply sitting back and saying, I'm Nathan Rourke, I'm going to be on the team. You know, he went and played in a rec league on Sundays and also adds to his off-season training. You know, he wants to put in the time and make it on merit, not just name recognition. I mean, can you imagine a situation where Nathan Rourke and Patrick Mahomes are playing for a gold medal? Just think of the global branding opportunity that goes with that, right? It's going to be, if it happens, it'll be great for the game.
3: For a country not widely known for football, Rourke suiting up for Team Canada at the Olympics could just be the thing that draws more eyes to the CFL. Thank you so much for listening to another episode of My Favorite Interview. I'm your host, Quinn Taylor, and be sure to listen to our next episode where we'll be joined by another amazing guest.
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1: 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Last week, we spoke to Cole Chekwich, a composition major at McGill University, about what exactly goes into music writing and composition. But did you know he also plays in a local band? Today we are talking to Cole about his role as bassist for the local Montreal band, The Social Wallflowers, and about what it is like to be in a band.
2: I mean, it's pretty chill. Like, I wouldn't say we're a super intense band. We're probably like on the same level as, you know, your average college cover band. We try to rehearse like once a week. We're trying to write some songs, so every once in a while, like, people send their songs that they've written, and we kind of talk about that, or we meet up to do some like songwriting. Honestly, like, I mostly enjoy it because it's nice to have like people you're friends with that you can also hang out and play music with. Like, I think it's pretty low key for me. I was gonna say, I know that like some of the other members of the band have high hopes. Like, we want to do an album. I don't know if that'll ever get done, but it's definitely out there. And I mean, we've played like 2 shows now, I think. So hopefully we'll do more. Yeah.
1: Have you ever wondered if your life would be different if your parents had named you something else? For bands, names are a powerful thing. A name that sticks with you could mean all the difference for how far your music reaches. With that in mind, many famous bands were almost called something entirely different. The Beatles started performing as the Quarrymen before changing to Johnny and the Moondogs and eventually settling on calling themselves the Beatles. Queen was almost called Smile. Pink Floyd started as the T-Set. Radiohead was called On a Friday. And Black Sabbath was almost called War Pigs. So how did the Social Wallflowers find their name?
2: Well, actually, we're possibly in the process of changing our name.
3: Oh, really?
2: We've done that like 4 times. It's fine.
3: What did it start out as?
2: A Hill Project, which low-key was better than the Social Wallflowers, in my opinion. But then we wanted to do like Deer Garden, but that kind of sucks. We're going to find a good one. Trust. Well, Social Wallflowers was like a poetic sort of idea, because it's like, well, our drummer was really into he was really into oxymorons. He was like, all great band names are oxymorons. And I forget what examples he used, but he was like, yeah, so we should do an oxymoron. And I guess Social Wallflowers is an oxymoron. And then Deer Garden is just this like Chinese restaurant we saw, and we're like, that would make a cool name.
1: Many well-known established bands that we know and love today started out as cover bands before they made it big with their own music. Bands like Panic at the Disco, Nickelback, Rush, Men Without Hats, and even briefly Nirvana all started out covering other groups' music before creating originals and making it big. Often these covers later go on to influence their style and sound. So what did the Social Wallflowers cover?
2: We do like, I think, songs that would go over well with a university pub crowd. So like a lot of 90s rock, some like random 70s and 80s stuff. We did some Fleetwood Mac and Jesse's Girl. We did a Zach Bryan one, which ended up on Instagram, which, dude, that was the one I played like the least on. I'm not even in the frame of the video. They did me dirty with that.
1: Different instruments and roles in bands are heavily stereotyped. The singer is often stereotyped as a charismatic, dramatic, and extroverted person, while often assumed to be less technical than their other bandmates. The lead guitarist is often stereotyped as flashy and ego-obsessed, while always trying to be the loudest in the mix. Drummers as being wild and unpredictable, and finally the bassist as quiet and introverted, but reliable.
2: I mean, I guess it depends on the band. Like, I think for us, it's a little bit different, just because, like, I'm a music major, so I think I spend a lot more time playing music than some of the other members of the band. So I kind of, like, I have a very, like, set workflow to kind of rehearsing or making music, where, like, I like I go to rehearsal, I'm like, okay, we have to get this, this, and this done or whatever. And they're a bit more like, yeah, some people would say like most of the time the bassist is like more lazy. I don't know if I'm more lazy. Maybe I am. I definitely practice less than they do because I think I have other stuff going on. And like, I don't want to think about practicing. In terms of like the hierarchy, I guess, I would say, yeah, bass is definitely near the bottom. I think bassists like to cope and they're like, oh yeah, like we're a combination of like the rhythm and like the melody instruments. And, you know, we also provide the harmony and stuff. And I think in like certain situations, like in jazz, definitely the hierarchy is a little bit more like equal. Like bass is really important. But in rock music, like most of the time we're just playing the roots that, you know, both the guitars also happen to be playing the roots, and you know the drummer is pretty much controlling the rhythm. Like we don't have a big say in most of like the pop rock that we're doing. So yeah, I think I'm just there to kind of support the other members of the band at the end of the day. Sometimes I have like moments where, you know, I'll have a little soloistic thing, but yeah, most of the time I wouldn't say I'm the most important part of the band. Like each group has their own hierarchy. I think like, yeah, the kind of stuff we play, which like, I guess like a close band would be like Blink 182. I would say like the higher, like a pop punk thing where it's like the singer's probably at the top because that's what's top of the mix. That's what everybody's like listening to. Then I would say maybe the drummer or guitarist are around the same level. Because the drummer has that rhythmic component that the guitarist is like lead guitar, I guess, has the harmony there. And then probably the rhythm guitar and then the bass is at the bottom, I would usually say. But I mean, there are bands where like that's very much not the case. Like Primus, I know it's like a band where the bass is maybe near the top just because so many of their songs are written around their bass player. Yeah, and there are certainly bands where like the drummer is near the top. Like a lot of metal, I think, actually, I would say the drummer is really important just because it's like so like you're almost getting like bludgeoned. So it's like that gives it a different role, I guess.
3: Yeah.
2: And it's treated in a very different way. Like in some like extreme metal, I guess the drums are more of like a textural instrument.
1: Where bands rehearse, don't need to define them. Many artists have started their musical journey from garages, vans, and basements.
2: Our rehearsal space is kind of weird. It's like this repurposed... My guess is it used to be like a religious center. It's in Chinatown. And yeah, we're rehearsing in there, and there's like the room we're in has this window that faces out into the lobby. And every time we go there, we see like this stream of sort of characters coming in and out of the lobby, like lots of hoods and, you know, like baggy jackets. And they kind of go down to the basement, then they come back up. And I'm like, okay, like there's something going on in that venue.
3: On.
2: But it's cheap. And yeah, the studio's good.
1: One of the largest struggles for up-and-coming bands is finding their first gig. It's a crucial part of starting out and allows the band to get their name out.
2: We did like an open mic, and that was one of our quote-unquote gigs. And the other gig, someone just asked us. Like it was through the university. It's like a student thing. And so I was just like, hey, like you guys should play this. I mean, just like generally getting gigs. I think a lot of it has to do with like playing with other bands on the same bill. So I know like maybe next year when we start seriously looking at getting gigs, I'm going to try to find some other bands that we can play with. And yeah, just for myself, like I've been trying to figure out, okay, what other bands are there? So yeah, it's a lot more like network heavy than I expected it to be. But I guess it makes sense. But yeah, I think a lot of it is like just going to shows and talking to people and making friends. And then yeah, like you're going to get a gig.
1: A special thank you to Cole Chekwich for once again lending his insights to us. Small bands are often overlooked, but a lot goes into creating them. To hear more about everything music, tune in for our next episode. I'm Benjamin Evans, and that was New Music Now on the Evolution Podcast Network. Thanks for listening.

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You're feeling right, you're feeling proud. How are your kids? Where are they now? You build a boat, you build a life. You lose your friends, you lose your wife. You settle in to routine.

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1: Picture the sun. Not the comfortable yellow circle from a kid's drawing. The real one. A churning, boiling ball of plasma 93 million miles away. Big enough to swallow a million Earths. Old enough that it was already ancient before the dinosaurs existed. Most of the time, we just ignore it. It rises, it sets, keeps us warm. But the sun is not a quiet thing, and sometimes it notices us. Hi, it's Abby. Welcome back to Our Planet Earth. This is the story of the sun, and what happens when the sun goes wild. Every 11 years or so, the sun reaches what's called solar maximum, a peak in its activity cycle. Magnetic fields twist and tangle. Massive eruptions, called solar flares, release bursts of radiation. And sometimes, the sun launches a billion tons of charged particles directly into space. That last one has a name. A coronal mass ejection. A CME. And if one is pointed at Earth, it arrives in about 1 to 3 days, invisible, silent, traveling at millions of kilometers per hour.
2: So a coronal mass ejection is basically space weather. It's when the sun sends out a giant mass of high energy particles that are flung off of the actual atmosphere of the star into space. And sometimes these can hit our planet and can cause some pretty interesting events.
1: When a CME is headed our way, it slams into Earth's magnetic field. Scientists call it a geomagnetic storm. The charged particles follow the magnetic field lines into the atmosphere. And that's when things get interesting. We are coming down from one of those active periods right now. In May of 2024, a major solar storm, the strongest in 20 years, lit up the sky with auroras visible as far south as Florida and Texas. People in places that had never seen the northern lights suddenly found them shimmering overhead. It was beautiful. It was also a warning. But let's stay with the beautiful part for a moment, because it really is. The aurora, the northern lights, is what happens when charged particles from the sun collide with gases in our upper atmosphere. The science is elegant. Different gases, different colors. Oxygen glows green and red. Nitrogen, pushed deep by an especially strong storm, produces those rare, vivid purples, the ones you only see on a truly exceptional night. The whole sky becomes a slow, rippling curtain of color. Here in British Columbia, we're close enough to the pole that a strong storm can put the lights right above us. And recently, they've been showing up more and more.
2: It was pretty recent. So I'm now at the Rothney Astrophysical Observatory in Calgary. We had one of our space nights, and at the very end, we usually end around midnight, and we're wrapping up, and we go outside, and the whole sky is lit up. I had never seen pillars in the aurora before. A lot of the times you can see the swirling of the colors, but it has to be a pretty, one, dark night, and two, a pretty strong CME to have just cause pillars. So you can see the colors building and moving. So being able to see it with my own eyes was just spectacular.
1: The Squamish and Tsleil-Waututh peoples of this coast have names and stories for the lights. In many indigenous traditions across the north, auroras are seen as spirits, ancestors dancing, or omens to be read. The sky as a living thing. Science gives us the mechanism, but it doesn't take away the feeling that something enormous just reached down and touched our world. So how do you actually see one?
2: So there are aurora trackers online, literally everywhere. I think the one I use is Aurora Watch.

0: watch.ca. So it'll tell you when is a good time to go look out for aurora. It'll tell you the amount or the percentage of the aurora forecast, so how likely you are to see them. The best way is you need to be somewhere quite dark, especially if you want to see it with your own eyes. A lot of people like to go to like hills and mountains. You don't always need to go there. As long as it's dark, you'll be able to see the aurora pretty well. You just got to make sure you check the forecast, check what times the aurora are going to happen and when it's going to be pretty high before you head out.
1: There's something almost disorienting about that. Standing in a field in the dark, neck craned up, watching light pour across the sky from 93 million miles away. The same phenomenon that sends people out to Souk and West Saanich Road with their cameras and their thermoses has, at other points in history, stopped entire civilizations in their tracks. Because the aurora isn't just a light show, it's a symptom. A visible sign that something enormous just happened, and that the energy from that event is passing through us right now. Most of the time, that energy is harmless, beautiful even. But the sun doesn't always play gently. Here's where the story takes a turn. In 1859, a British astronomer named Richard Carrington watched a massive eruption on the surface of the sun. 17 hours later, moving faster than anything before it, the storm hit Earth. Auroras were seen in Cuba, in Rome, in Hawaii. The lights were so bright over the Rocky Mountains that gold miners woke up and started making breakfast, thinking it was dawn. Telegraph systems worldwide failed. Some caught fire. Operators received shocks directly through their equipment. The wires hummed with electricity from the sky. For roughly 18 hours, the entire planet was bathed in a geomagnetic storm so powerful that compasses spun uselessly. Ships lost their bearings. People as far south as Colombia and Singapore looked up and saw the northern lights for the first and only time in their lives. Scientists who studied the event later estimated that the storm was at least twice as powerful as anything recorded since. Some models suggest it may have been 5 times stronger than the largest storm of the modern era. That was 1859. We called it the Carrington Event. And scientists say a storm of that size will happen again. The question is what happens when it does, in a world of satellites, power grids, GPS, and the internet?
0: Satellites would stop talking to us. Some might even deorbit. Our electrical grid could go down, especially for places who don't have a very strong protective element to their grids. Things like internet, your phone, all of this would be affected because all of this runs off of electromagnetic radiation. It's all electricity and magnetism, and the CMEs basically interact with all of that. So our way of life would be completely changed.
1: Some estimates put the economic damage of a major solar storm in the trillions. Weeks or months without power in some regions. Satellites knocked offline. GPS gone. The internet disrupted. And yet, we know it's coming. And we're getting better at watching for it.
0: Scientists are always, always, always keeping an eye on the sun. They can measure the intensity of these CMEs, whether we are in the direct path of one of these. So you only have a couple day warning to get yourself ready because these things will also cause like blackouts across the planet. So you won't even have light at night either.
1: 1 to 3 days. That's the window. In some ways, it's reassuring. We'd know it was coming. In other ways, it throws the scale of the problem into sharp relief. Because in that window, you'd need to power down satellites, protect transformers, warn hospitals and air traffic and financial systems. You'd need every country on the planet to act in coordination, quickly, on the basis of a forecast. Not a certainty. We've gotten very good at building things that depend on electricity. We're still figuring out how to protect them. The sun is 4.6 billion years old. It has been doing this, erupting, flaring, sending waves of energy across the solar system, long before there was anyone here to notice. Long before there were satellites to knock out, or power grids to fry, or podcasts to interrupt. In some ways, the solar storm story is a version of every environmental story. something vast and indifferent meeting something small and fragile and stubbornly present. The difference is, this one also makes the sky glow.
0: Just like being able to look up and understand what you're seeing and going outside and disconnecting and just kind of be in tune with who you are as a person and where we are in space and the fact that there's this giant ball of flaming plasma up in the sky that's causing these pretty lights to show up is kind of insane. I would say astronomy is probably the most humbling science because it makes you feel pretty small and insignificant, but I think that's why it's great because there's just so much out there that you can learn. And we all just need to disconnect for a little bit and keep looking up.
1: 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Until next time, go outside. 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
1: Hey, you're listening to Beyond the Sidelines on Evolution's podcast network. I'm your host, Avery Dean, and I'm no Sporty Spice, but I think we can explore some really cool topics together. Check it out. We love a good underdog story in sports, but in the world of professional dance, most pros have been in a leotard since they could walk. So what happens when you decide to jump into the ring at 17? Today, we're talking to Petra Aiji. She's a professional dancer and movement director based in Toronto, but her journey started in a high school drama wing in Surrey, not a studio.
2: My name is Petra Aiji. I started dancing in high school nearing grade 12, like in grade 11. I was a theater kid at first, and I was very interested in competing or doing something different. So I joined my high school's team, and after one workshop that we did as a school field trip, they convinced me to start taking classes. After they convinced me to join a team. So ever since then, I have been dancing. It's been history since then. And I've moved from being a competitive hip hop dancer and battler to a choreographer and movement director in commercial spaces. So music videos, commercials, TV film, live performances, artist development, you name it. That's me.
1: That history wasn't written overnight. Because Petra started in grade 11, she was fighting against a clock that most dancers never have to worry about. She wasn't just taking a class. She was in a total immersion program of her own making, trying to bridge a 10-year technical gap in a fraction of the time.
2: Back then, I say back then as if it was 20 years ago, but it was really just 4 or 5 years ago. I was in 3 classes a day, training twice a week through my competitive team. I realized that I actually had the opportunity to do dance at a bigger scale than what I was telling myself I could do it at.
1: But as Petra's technical skills grew, she hit a wall that no amount of training could fix. See, hip-hop isn't just an art form. It's a culture. It's a style created by Black people. But when Petra stepped onto the competitive stages of Vancouver, the reflection of dancers didn't match the history of the movement.
2: As a dancer in Vancouver, as a human, let's start out as a human being, Black woman in Vancouver, period. There are not a lot of people that look like me. You already feel the scarcity. A lot of the people that do look like me, unfortunately, especially around where I grew up, just weren't living great lives. We didn't have very many opportunities. And the world has always set to see us out in some kind of way. Becoming a dancer, I thought, oh my God, hip hop, we made this. Like, I made it. Like, my people made hip hop. Like, we are the foundation of the foundational style, the blueprint. So, of course, I'm going to be accepted. Wrong. So wrong. I joined the dance community and I've noticed that there were less people that look like me than I ever could have imagined.
1: In a city like Vancouver, being a Black dancer means navigating a really strange paradox. You are the foundation of the style everyone is performing. Yet you're fighting for acknowledgement from a community that has moved in and taken over the space.
2: Felt as though a lot of my Black counterparts, because there aren't many Black people in Vancouver to begin with, of course the amount of dancers would be even more limited, but we always were fighting to be seen by our non-Black counterparts, because they were the people that were taking over the dance community. We never wanted to create a lane of our own out of the fear of being isolated, because there were so few of us. So we fought and we fought and we fought for the acknowledgement of our non-Black counterparts that have filled up the dance community.
1: That fight for acknowledgement is exhausting. It takes energy away from the actual craft. Eventually, Petra realized that if the room isn't built for you, you find a new room.
2: Moving to Toronto, I did not have this issue one time. I still have not. I'm yet to experience this issue where I feel like I'm being not seen as a Black woman.
1: She moved to Toronto, where the scarcity disappeared. But as she moved from student to leader, she noticed a new threat to the industry, the death of the educator. In the age of social media, everyone is a choreographer for the sake of a viral video, but very few people are actually teaching.
2: Whenever I say that you're not a teacher, you're just a choreographer, I don't mean it to be angry. I don't mean it to be hateful or spiteful. I mean it because by definition, you are not equipped to educate people in the way to help them grow. You are teaching them steps for your benefit. And in my opinion, that is what a choreographer does. You can be a teacher that teaches to train because you are so well equipped. You understand your foundations. You've trained and you continue to train because a smart teacher knows that they know nothing at all. And they are consistently being inspired by their students. With choreographers, they more so want to make sure that what they are doing, their choreography, is done the exact way that they want it to be done. They have a goal that is aesthetic and not educational.
1: Why do we struggle to give dancers the same respect we give athletes? Why do we hesitate to call dance a sport?
2: Bro, like, what? Ping pong is a sport. Don't play. Like, all I have to say is ping pong is a sport. They be running back and forth between these little... Let me not be disrespectful. I think that if ping pong is a sport, dance is a sport. If I have to train my body in similar ways that track athletes have to train their bodies, then it's a sport. I'm exerting my body in a way, in an incredibly intense way, might I add. It's a sport. I have to maintain a certain level of physical activity to do my thing really well. It is a sport.
1: If the physical exertion is the same as a track athlete, why the disconnect? Petra argues it's this aesthetic trap. We've been conditioned to think that if something is beautiful, it can't be grueling. We think if an athlete looks pretty, they aren't working hard.
2: Sometimes people don't think that you can do both. Sometimes people don't think that you can be pretty, like do it and be pretty doing it. That's why a lot of the times when athletes have, especially Black female athletes, when their hair is done up real nice, when their nails are done real long, they have all their piercings in, their jewelry's looking good. This isn't a fashion show. I thought we were watching track. It's because people don't think that you can perceive it to be both art and sport at the same time. But it is both. And it's been both the entire time.
1: Petra's journey from a late bloomer in Vancouver to a powerhouse in Toronto is a reminder that we need to question the spaces we enter. Whether you're an athlete or a creative, your environment dictates your growth.
2: Pick wisely. Do your research. Ask questions. Ask anybody questions. I was always taught by my parents as a human being before I became a dancer, of course, that you need to learn to question everything, especially when you are investing your time and especially when you are investing your money into the hopes of achieving a certain goal. You have to ask hard questions first before preparing yourself for disappointment. And you want to make sure that the environment that you are in is safe, is kind, all across the board. And if it falls into times that it is not safe and kind, what is that space doing to address that?
1: As for the future of dance education?
2: I am a realist. But I do try to lead with positivity. And I would like to say that with the people that I have surrounded myself with, because your network is your net worth. That's what I love to say. The people that you surround yourself with determine the quality of your life for the rest of your life. And the individuals that I've been blessed enough to be surrounded by in the dance industry over the past little while have shown me that there are incredible teachers out there. And there are incredible educators being brought up. And as long as these teachers are the ones that are being invested in and people are taking the time to know and understand, then dance education is on the best path it can be.
1: Your network is your net worth. Talk about words of wisdom. It's reassuring to hear that the future is in good hands, but it is truly even more inspiring to hear the story of a Surrey kid making it big in the dance industry. And maybe her story is a reminder that it's never too late to start something new, or to bet on yourself. I'm Avery Dean, and this was Beyond the Sidelines on the Evolution Podcast Network.
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I'm William Prince, and I'm proud to be a part of A Day to Listen in partnership with the Gord Downie and Chani Wenjack Fund. 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
1: Yeah, and definitely, like, I mean, it's a great means of expression. Like, you don't know who's going to see this, but chances are there will be, you know, numerous people who stop and at least read it. Maybe even feel inspired by it.
2: I'm Benjamin Evans, and this is Culture Connection on the Evolution Podcast Network. Graffiti is a hotly debated subject. Some view it as simple vandalism, others as one of the truest forms of art. Today, I spoke about what graffiti culture looks like in Vancouver with a local graffiti artist who wished to stay anonymous.
1: Yeah, I really think graffiti, if done right, can definitely like elevate a community. I think it inspires more so than it does anything else. I mean, like, that's what got me, just being a young fellow walking around, seeing all these colorful names pop up over and over again. And you eventually sort of start to recognize, like, you know, who it is putting that up, what they do differently than other writers and whatnot. And lettering is like regardless, like every time you go out, you're going to see letters, whether it's like, you know, through ads or signs or even just reading. Like letters are a very unique thing humans have developed. Something that, well, there's like some philosophy teacher of mine was telling me about this situation where if you were to leave, like, I don't know, a handful of babies on an island and they sort of grew up together, chances are they would come up with an oral language, but it's unlikely they would develop a written language. And I think it's neat, especially considering graph is not something that only exists in English. I mean, there's guys writing, you know, in Mandarin and Russian and all these languages that have unique characters. And like just the stylization of letters is, I mean, it's something humans have done like since we've had letters, as well as like, you know, writing on walls. That's something humans have done forever, really. Like it dates back to even before like Roman Empire times. People would write, you know, political messages and whatnot on walls.
2: Graffiti has been around for thousands of years, with the first known case being found on a Greek island from around 500 BC, of a man, amongst other things, spreading the message of "I was here," a sentiment that is still a key meaning to many street artists. Since then, graffiti is everywhere from the ancient pyramids to on city streets.

0: But while it might be everywhere, it's different place to place.
1: Throughout the world, most cities sort of have developed their own styles. And there's definitely like specific elements you'll only see like city to city. And I guess there's like, graph has sort of moved like to the internet a lot in like more recent times. So there is sort of like, there is a wide like share that goes on city to city through sort of lesser established writers stealing from other writers, you know, in other cities and whatnot, and sort of implementing that into what they do. So there is sort of like a, there's definitely elements that like exist all throughout the world, but any great city like most definitely has their own little quirks to them. Vancouver, I'd say like what stands out the most is there's like a specific, I'd say there's probably like a specific throw style that exists around Vancouver. There's definitely like, and like, you know, it's not entirely unique to Vancouver, but there's sort of, there's like a sharpness to a lot of great Vancouver throws that's different than what I've seen around the world, I think would be the biggest thing Vancouver has going for them.
0: Within society and its subcultures, there are many unspoken rules that guide behaviors. But are there still rules for an activity that many consider illegal?
1: I mean, there's like rules to what goes over what in terms of like what it is, you know, a throw or a straight, a hollow. Well, I guess like if you wanted to rank them in order, like a tag, you could put anything bigger over a tag. Oftentimes people do a hollow, like something with no fill, just like an outline of, I guess, bubble letters or whatever. And then over that, you could do a fill. And then beyond that, it's really, if you're not burning what you're going over, you know, don't touch it. But then there's also like, you know, like unofficial ranks or whatever. Like if you're better than somebody by means of being more up, or you got better style, like oftentimes it's cool if you go over a worser writer. There definitely tends to be like a lot of beef, I guess, that goes on. Like, you know, you go over some guy one too many times and then he starts going over you. Yeah. But yeah, for the most part, like people are pretty respectful, I think, around here.
0: Walking around a city, you might see different colorful tags with symbols such as horns, crowns, or halos. But do these really mean anything?
1: There definitely are writers that can pull it off. It's more so nothing greater than like just stylizing the way you're putting down your name. But like, you know, halos, horns, and all that is kind of, it's sort of something that like some guy that's new getting a graph would really like gravitate to, and they sort of like throw them all over without really understanding like the structure and the balance and the all that goes behind it. And it sort of just leads to looking like vandalism above all else. Like as much as it sucks, there's definitely, you know, untalented artists that go out there thinking they're, you know, all this and all that, and they end up, you know, kind of just smearing, you know, dog poop all over. And yeah, it really can bring down an area more so than bring it up if the artist behind the can or the marker is not very talented, which does suck because it sort of discredits the whole art form. But then, like, on the other hand, there's also, like, people that can't appreciate, like, a good tag for what it is. They sort of don't have, like, an understanding on what's going on behind these letters. And they just sort of, you know, see it as scribbles and whatnot. Like, they don't take the time to understand it. And I guess that can sort of be perceived as just, like, vandalism. However, like, for those that can appreciate letters and the style that's on them, there's definitely a lot of beauty to it.
0: Graffiti has long ties with social activism, with examples ranging from climate change awareness to the Black Lives Matter movement. But is this the mindset behind most practicing graffiti artists?
1: I don't know if that's entirely true. I think there's definitely like an act of defiance and an act of protest, like innately in writing, but I don't think that's what's behind most people's intentions when they're getting up. There definitely is a very competitive nature and world out there in terms of graph, you know, being bigger, better, more up than the next guy. It's sort of like, above all else, I think graph is trying to leave behind a part of you for others to see, I guess. A way of sticking around maybe longer than you can consciously or whatever. Definitely, if you're in Van, check out the Earthborn Space Pirates. I think those guys are holding down Vancouver pretty well. They got some hard hitters in there. And definitely check out some of those throws we got scattered about Van. There's some neat style you might not see elsewhere. But definitely, like, if I've inspired anybody to try to, like, I don't know who's gonna hear this, but if I've inspired everybody, don't jump straight to the walls. That's sure means of putting up some trash. Really, with any art form, you know, you shouldn't be putting your shit in the gallery until you know what you're doing. And in graph, the walls serve as gallery. Yeah, keep it in the books until you're ready, I guess.
0: I'm Benjamin Evans, and that was Culture Connection on the Evolution Podcast Network. 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
1: There's a particular kind of morning in Vancouver that doesn't make sense. Not if you've looked at a map. It's January. You step outside, and it's fine. Not bitter, not punishing. The air has a softness to it, a dampness. You can smell the ocean even if you can't see it. The mountains are there in the distance, white-capped and cold, and the water below them is slate-gray and alive. You're standing at roughly 49 degrees north latitude. That's the

0: Today, the Pacific Ocean. Why it keeps Vancouver and Victoria warmer than they should be. What that means for the ecosystems along this coast. And what happens when the ocean that's been sheltering us starts to change. To understand what the Pacific is doing for us, you have to think about water differently than you usually do. Land heats up fast and cools down fast. You've felt this. A parking lot in July, a concrete sidewalk at night that's already cold. Land has what scientists call low thermal mass. It doesn't hold heat well. Water is almost the opposite. The ocean absorbs enormous amounts of heat from the sun over the summer, and then slowly, over fall and winter, it releases that heat back into the air. It's a thermal battery, a massive, slow-moving thermostat sitting off our coast. I spoke with a researcher at Ocean Networks Canada, an organization that runs some of the world's most advanced undersea ocean observatories right here off the BC coast. I asked him to explain how the Pacific actually moderates Vancouver's climate like a thermostat.
1: The most predominant of the effect around temperature is that you have this large body of water for which it's really difficult to change the temperature quickly. The ocean tends to be pretty cold here, so it takes a lot of energy to warm up the ocean. Similarly, we have this large amount of cool water next to Vancouver and Victoria, Vancouver Island. And that large body of water serves as a buffer, almost an insulator, against temperature change. So it tends to make it slower to heat up during the summer, and it makes it slower to cool down during the winter. You end up kind of right in between there.
0: That buffering effect is the difference between a continental climate and a maritime one. Cities in the interior, Kamloops, Calgary, Winnipeg, they're at the mercy of the air. Cold Arctic systems roll in, there's nothing to stop them, and temperatures plunge. But on the coast, you've got the Pacific sitting there, like a slow exhale of warmth, all fall, all winter, keeping things mild. But it's not just the ocean doing the work. There's a geography to all of this, a particular arrangement of water and mountain and wind that makes this corner of the continent so unusual. The prevailing winds along the BC coast blow in from the west, off the Pacific, so the air arriving in Vancouver has almost always just crossed thousands of kilometers of open ocean. It's already been moderated, warmed, moistened. And then there are the mountains. They sit just east of Vancouver, like a wall. When cold Arctic air tries to push in from the interior, those mountains block it. Not perfectly. Cold snaps do happen, but most of the time, the coast exists in its own microclimate, almost sealed off from what's happening inland.
1: There's multiple mountain ranges that are having an effect here. So you have the mountains in North Vancouver. You're also going to get an effect from the mountains on Northern Vancouver Island, and you'll also get an effect from the mountains on the Olympic Peninsula. So those are going to trap air. They're also going to create rain shadows. Vancouver is on the windward side of the coast mountains. As that moist air hits the mountain, that moist air is going to be lifted up. And as it ascends, it will cool. And it will, as it cools, it has a harder time holding the moisture. So it tends to drop that moisture out of the air as precipitation. And so that'll keep some of that cooler moisture on the Vancouver side of the mountain.
0: It creates this almost surreal contrast. On one side of those mountains, Revelstoke, Kelowna, Kamloops, it's minus 15. On the other side, in Vancouver, it's 4 degrees and raining. Same province, same week. Completely different worlds.
1: So Kamloops is not going to have the buffering effect of the ocean as much. It's going to be a lot easier to change the temperature in Kamloops than it will be to change the temperature in Vancouver, because Vancouver is going to get more of that buffer effect from the ocean.
0: And if Vancouver feels improbably mild for its latitude, Victoria is something else entirely. People who live here will tell you, with a particular kind of quiet pride, that things bloom in February. Snow

0: is a novelty, not a season. And you can grow things in your garden that have no business existing this far north. Victoria sits at the southern tip of Vancouver Island, sheltered by the island itself and the Olympic Mountains to the south. It catches even less of the cold, even more of the Pacific's warmth. Locals have a name for it, a banana belt.
1: So Victoria is a lot farther south than most of Canada. So there is that piece than most of Canada. So there is that piece. But Victoria tends to be milder because it is right on the Pacific Ocean. And so it has a lot of that buffering effect from the changing temperatures. But because the Olympics are situated the way they are relative to Victoria, a lot of the moisture that comes off of the Pacific Ocean gets dumped on the windward side of the Olympic Mountains. But then that moisture is already drained out by the time the air gets to Victoria. Like I was talking about with the Coast Mountains, it has already dropped most of its moisture. And the strait is narrow enough there that it doesn't have enough opportunity to pick that moisture back up before it hits Victoria. So you have both the buffering of temperature there and you have the drying out of the air from the Olympic Mountains.
0: A banana belt in Canada, on the same coast where the rest of the country is digging out from under 2 feet of snow. Here's the thing about taking something for granted. You don't always notice it until it starts to slip. The Pacific has been doing this work for us for thousands of years, moderating, buffering, keeping the coast green and livable, but the ocean is not unchanged. It's warming, more slowly than the land, which is part of why our coastal winters haven't shifted as dramatically as some other regions. But the warming is real, and it has consequences. For fisheries, for marine ecosystems, for the coastal communities that have always depended on this particular version of the Pacific, what would someone living in Vancouver or Victoria actually notice, not in the abstract future, but in 20 years?
1: The general consensus for how changes in the North Pacific translate to a changing experience in Victoria or Vancouver, we would expect to see warmer, drier summers and warmer, potentially wetter winters on average. But what we may end up seeing is an intensification of atmospheric rivers. They were these really intense, heavy rainfall events. We're likely to experience more of those. And as the ocean is expected to be warming, the cooling effect of the ocean is going to be a little bit less, that we likely expect to have a reduced snowpack. So you're going to end up with high precipitation, but not as much snowfall, which can really change this system that has evolved over millennia and potentially really affect the ecosystems that rely on this delicate balance of this climatic system.
0: Sea level rise, ocean acidification, species moving north as water's warm. The system that built this mild, sheltered coast is the same system that's absorbing the consequences of a warming world. And the coast that feels so protected, so improbably gentle, it's on the front line of that change. Before we go, I want you to try something. A thought experiment. Imagine the Pacific isn't there. Or imagine you've been moved several hundred kilometers inland, away from its reach. What does Vancouver look like then?
1: I think we would basically be experiencing Calgary. So when we think about the weather in Calgary, we think of really hot summers, we think of really cold winters. We would adapt and we would still have amazing hiking and beautiful mountains, and we would probably still get some alpine lakes, but it would probably be a very different, less mild climate than we're accustomed to.
0: The softness would be gone. That particular mildness, the thing we don't even notice most days, turns out to be one of the great geographical gifts of this coast. Next time you step outside on a January morning in Vancouver or Victoria or anywhere on this coast and feel that particular mildness, that salt-tinged softness in the air, I want you to think about what's out there beyond the horizon. Thousands of kilometers of open Pacific, holding heat, releasing it slowly, sending it your way on a westerly wind. We didn't build this shelter. We just happened to live inside it. And like most things we didn't build, we might not understand how much we needed it until it's different. If you want to learn more, you can explore the data being collected off this very coast at oceannetwork.ca. Some of the best ocean science in the world is happening right here, in the Strait of Georgia and Juan de Fuca, and all of it is publicly accessible. I'm Abby, and this has been Our Planet Earth, part of the Evolution Podcast Network. 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
1: 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Here at Evolution 107.9, we all love to listen to good music. It's a force that brings us together, tells us stories, and sounds good while doing so. But what first got you really passionate about music? For me, it was learning my first instrument, the clarinet, back in grade 4. Unfortunately, kids in BC may not have this opportunity for much longer. Today, we are talking with Spencer Leon Cowie, a third year in music education at the University of Victoria, about what's happening to music education across BC. To begin, let's learn exactly what the music education program at UVic is.
2: I think it's a really great program. I think it has a reputation as one of the strongest music ed programs in Canada, and I would agree. There's a lot of opportunity for face-to-face learning with students, and just kind of getting into the classroom before the post-degree program, which is the practicum component of teacher education. I think it's a really comprehensive program. We talk about all types of topics from I just did a class on current issues in music education, so talking more about the philosophy of music education and why it's important and the different approaches that we can take with music education. We also talk a lot about concrete, like playing types of strategies for teaching. We also have a large ensemble experience. We have a wind symphony at UVic, as well as a symphony orchestra, and many other various large ensembles, like a jazz ensemble, a chorus of over 200 singers. And so it's a really good opportunity for music educators to learn about these different ensembles and the ways that in which we can foster music in community in our future careers.
1: Being a successful musician of any kind is an extremely difficult achievement. But what about being a music educator? Why did you join the program?
2: That's a really great question. I was originally planning on going into performance, actually. It was my private flute teacher who actually convinced me to try my hand at music education. A lot of performance students will end up working a lot of gig work, and that just is a very tricky path to go down in a career. Having an unstable source of income can really put a lot of stress on you mentally and physically, and so it's really nice to have that kind of baseline stability. Education in general has been a passion of mine since I was little. I come from a family where my grandparents and some of my aunts and uncles are teachers as well. And yeah, I just fell in love with music and decided that it was a really great opportunity to combine the two. And frankly, as a musician, one of the most stable careers and

0: ways of getting an income is to go into the public system for teaching, because it's such a well negotiated union, and has a lot of good jobs that are kind of varying in terms of what you want to do and where you want to be.
1: Music education is an important part of childhood development. Not only has it been proven to boost skills, causing increased academic success, it's a creative and social outlet.
0: Music education is so vital. I don't know about you, but I started, I don't know, in grade one or two, probably, having music education. And there's so many reasons why it's important. First of all, it allows for community building. It allows for kids to be able to develop their fine motor skills, whether it's learning an instrument or using their vocal cords. It allows for self-expression in terms of being able to any art, really, dance, singing, playing music, painting, etc. But I think the unique thing about music is that it really brings people together. It's a very communal activity, especially when we get into ensembles such as band and choir. It teaches like citizenship in a way, because we're all having to rely on each other, and as a team, we're not trying to compete against each other for who can sing the best, or who can sing the highest note, or who can play the fastest fingerings. Like, it's a really great way of teaching kids as well as adults how collaboration and community is so important.
1: So, if musical education is so important, then why are programs being cut? Like most issues of this nature, it stems from the costs of keeping these programs funded.
0: I think, unfortunately, the government has decided that it's not worth it to fund music education, which is entirely false. I'm really glad to see so much support that has come about in the community for it, but it's very unfortunate that we have to argue for our livelihoods. Yeah, it's a very unfortunate trend that we've been seeing over the past couple of years. I know in our school district, Delta, as well as many of the, I think pretty much all of the municipalities around Metro Vancouver have cut their elementary band programs over the past 2 or 3 years, unfortunately. As well as in Victoria, the Greater Victoria School District number 61 is currently considering cutting their elementary program for all music. There's been a big uproar in Victoria in the music scene because of this. We literally had a current issues in music education class. Like, one of our first assignments was to argue how to not get your program cut if your district is trying to cut it.
1: Wow, so, that's very encouraging when you go to class and that's one of the first things you
0: do. It's a little bit depressing, but I appreciate that it's a real world issue, and we're actually we're being prepared for the reality, which is not always fun and games, unfortunately.
1: Then if school districts are cutting their music education, are there enough extracurricular opportunities for students to learn music?
0: Unfortunately not, especially if you don't live in a city like Vancouver or Victoria. Especially in Canada, unfortunately, we have such a spread out population. If you go outside of the Lower Mainland or Vancouver Island, it's very tricky to get access to a lot of music education. There's a lot of problems of accessibility throughout the field.
1: How can people who want to see music education in their local schools help?
0: There's many things that you can do. If you're able to and have the time, I would say reach out to your local elected representatives, be that on the school board or on your provincial MLA. I think also just showing up to events, for example, concerts or community events or classes or stuff like this. A lot of the times, some of the justification that the Ministry of Education uses for giving funding is the amount of people that show up and consistently to events and to programs. And so if people show that they're interested in music, it can be used as a point for musicians and teachers to advocate for the music. I would say also, if you know a local music teacher, reach out to them, ask them what you can personally do to help.
1: All right, then just to wrap up, is there anything else you want to say or talk about?
0: I would just encourage whoever's listening, and you included, just to stick with music and explore, like, take time. I know we're all so busy and there's so much going on in the world always. And I think if you take music as an opportunity to just be present with yourself and to find sounds and instruments and genres that you like, it doesn't even have to be playing music, but just listening to music as well is so vital. And I think it can bring so much good to the world. So definitely get involved with as much music as you can.
1: 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I'm Benjamin Evans, and that was New Music Now.
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2: 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I'm your host, Avery Dean, and I'm no Sporty Spice, but I think we can explore some really cool topics together. Check it out! Bouldering is a form of rock climbing that is performed on small rock formations or artificial rock walls without the use of ropes or harnesses. I've seen its popularity

0: pretty grow over the years, and while I don't necessarily have the strength to begin with, I'm more afraid of hitting the mat. So what happens when you learn to see falling differently? Today we're talking to Christine Bagheera, a boulderer who's learned that every fall isn't failure. It's all a part of the process.
1: Hi, my name is Christine. I'm a climber, boulderer, and sometimes top roper. I've been climbing for about 3 years now.
0: Like many people, Christine didn't start climbing as an expert. She likes to say it was just for giggles. And the first time she stepped onto the wall, it wasn't easy.
1: It was very humbling. I think climbing is a really fun sport to watch because it looks so easy. Like if you ever watch videos of people climbing, you're like, oh, I could totally do that. But yes, needless to say, it was very humbling the first time because I was not very physically strong, nor did I have any technique, obviously. So it was really difficult for me. I think women, especially when they first start climbing, it is a lot more difficult because we don't have the basis of physical strength like men do. So it's a lot more satisfying to get better at it because we have to build our technique and things like that.
0: You can go right ahead and add me to the group of people who thought climbing looked simple. Once you're on the wall, you realize very quickly it is not just about strength. Problem solving, planning your next move, and learning from mistakes takes over completely.
1: Obviously, it's a very physical sport, but I think the appeal of climbing for me is how mentally rigorous it is. Like you actually really have to do a lot of problem solving, and it's basically like trying to figure out a puzzle when you're trying to finish a route on a wall and you can't get it the first time. So you have to adjust how you're doing it or you have to watch someone else do it. It is actually a lot of mental problem solving. And I think that's what intrigued me about it because I was going to the gym and like weightlifting for strength training before. And I do still think that's valuable, but I would say it's not really much of a mental game as climbing is. Climbing is basically like strength training with a whole lot more problem solving to it.
0: Eventually, something began to click. Climbing could be more than just a fun activity. It could become a challenge or a project.
1: I think the first couple months that I was climbing, it was really just for fun and just kind of like getting on the wall and stuff like that. But I think when it started to click was when I found myself wanting to go back to projects and working on them by myself for like many different sessions. So I think you can have a lot of fun climbing, just like going with friends and going and doing the climbs to that one session or whatever. But I find a lot of value in projecting something for several sessions and working on one problem for several sessions. It can be frustrating, but it's very rewarding. And I think that's where improvement really comes. And I think that's where your resilience really builds is when you work on one thing for a long time.
0: As I was getting to learn about Christine's journey, something also clicked for me. As the months went by, she was making physical progress, but Christine was also altering her mindset. Every fall will test your confidence and force you to believe in yourself again.
1: A really valuable thing that I've taken from climbing is how much of your mental goes into it. I think it has never helped me to beat myself up over not getting a climb. I think genuinely climbing has made me a more optimistic person because you literally have to rewire your brain to just believe you can do it. So I feel like I am so annoying when I'm climbing with friends. If you've ever climbed with me, you know, I'm always like, are you believing you're going to get that? Like, just believe, like you just have to believe you can do it. So I think that like shifting my mental has really been my strategy and literally just delusioning myself into believing I can do things. There's literal scientific studies to back it up that you have to shift your mindset when doing hard things, especially during sports. Like when you believe you can do something or when you visualize yourself doing like a certain move before you're going to do it, the synapses in your brain literally fire different like neurons to be able to fulfill that thing that you're thinking of. And that's a very loose explanation. I am not a scientist, but your brain chemistry is genuinely altered by how much you visualize yourself and believe that you're going to do things.
0: Isn't that crazy how our brains work? Believing in yourself and being able to visualize your next move isn't even the biggest lesson in climbing. It's learning to fall.
1: I think falling is half of climbing, if not more. So I think although it is frustrating sometimes when you do fall, it's just an opportunity to get back on the wall, really. So I think I see it less as defeat and more as opportunity again. And yeah, I think I've worked through a lot of the mental blocks of falling, because that's just a huge part of climbing, to be honest. Every once in a while, you do take a fall that is kind of bad and it makes you scared again. So that's inevitable. I definitely do feel that sometimes, or certain falls will make you scared of certain holds. So for example, one time I fell really bad on a volume, which is basically a feature that's like triangular and it's not colored, so you can use it on any climb, but they're triangular, so they're kind of sloped down. So I fell really bad on a volume one time, and it made me scared of stepping on volumes for like months after that. So every once in a while you do take bad falls that make you scared again, but that's part of climbing.
0: Over time, falling stopped being something to fear and started becoming part of progress. It really is a gentle reminder that improvement doesn't come from success alone. Trying and trying again until you reach the top will give you a rush like no other.
1: Oh my gosh, it's like a rush of dopamine. Like, it is so satisfying when you reach the top of a route you've been working on or that you've been trying to finish. I think it's very satisfying. And I think physically, especially on like long projects, typically you will have been working on them for a while. So your body's probably tired and your fingers are probably screaming at you. But that's what resilience is. It's just trying to get to the top. And I think it's just like a relief when you get to the top, because you're like, finally, I did it and I can get off the wall and not do this climb again.
0: So when the project is complete and there's no pressure to keep going, what keeps Christine coming back?
1: First of all, the social aspect of it. I have so many friends that climb now, and it's so fun climbing with friends. I think it's probably one of my favorite social activities to do, because the pressure isn't really there when you're climbing with friends, because it's not like dance where you're on a team and how hard you work also affects other people on the team. It's really like your own individual sport that you're doing, but you get to do it alongside friends and you get to have them cheer you on in your own progress. And then you also get to see your friends progress. And that's also super satisfying. And it makes me very proud of my friends. And I get so inspired when I see a friend finish a project that they've been working on. It makes me want to do the same and work on something myself. I think what also keeps me climbing is the fact that I have worked so hard at it. And although my improvement is more incremental now, I can still feel it. And I still every once in a while get like those highs that I felt so often when I first started climbing. And it feels even more fulfilling, I feel like, to complete something really hard now, because I know that it's an accumulation of my years of hard work.
0: As a 20-something-year-old who struggles with confidence and trying new things in fear of failure, I'm really inspired by Christine. And her last words of wisdom should be shared and might move you too.
1: Climbing was the one sport where I have started it in my adulthood and become good in my adulthood. And I think that can be a really daunting thing when you're in your 20s. It feels really hard to start new things because it feels like, oh, we're past our prime or whatever. But climbing made me realize that I can do hard things and I can start something whenever I want, and I can be good at things if I work on them hard enough. So I think that has affected me a lot in my day-to-day life, because now I just believe I can do things if I work hard enough at them. And I feel like I've taken up a lot of hobbies or tried a lot of things solely because I just believe that I can do them. And I know that if I start another hobby, that I am capable of working hard at it and doing well at it. Truly, climbing, half of climbing is falling and trying again. And I think as long as you go into it with a good attitude and having fun and not being so hard on yourself or hard on others, then you'll only have a fun time. Just do your own thing and have a fun time and try your hardest. That's all you can really ask for.
0: I don't know about you, but I'm looking at drop-in times as we speak. Whether it's climbing, dancing, skateboarding, or whatever you've been curious about, you might be underestimating what you're capable of. Give it a shot. I'm Avery Dean, and this was Beyond the Sidelines on the Evolution Podcast Network. 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

I'm William Prince, and I'm proud to be a part of A Day to Listen in partnership with the Gord Downie and Chani Wenjack Fund. On September 30th, the National Day for Truth and Reconciliation, radio stations across Canada will come together to honour truth with action by learning about the lived experiences of First Nations, Inuit, and Métis peoples, acknowledging the lasting impacts of colonialism and the residential school system, and taking meaningful steps towards reconciliation. 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